promised land. Maybe there we can find a good place to keep a loving state of mind. I'm so crazy about love, never knowing what love's all about. James, will you come on?

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2: 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But more importantly, solar energy promotes jobs and economic development. 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

0: Hi, I am Dr. Dick Needleman, health reporter for WNUC 96.7 FM, Detroit, with this week's Motor City Health Report. Medicare for All is in the news. What is it? Medicare for All has become a prominent issue in the 2026 midterm elections in Michigan and nationwide. Many large cities in America have voted to support a single-payer health system, including Chicago, Los Angeles, Baltimore, Philadelphia, Seattle, Atlanta, and Denver, in addition to many municipalities. Americans are dissatisfied with the U.S. healthcare system and are demanding reform. The healthcare system has been criticized about issues of affordability, access to care, and equity. The U.S. has the most expensive cost of care on a per capita basis, yet is the 37th ranked country in quality of care. It consistently yields poor health outcomes, such as a lower life expectancy and higher maternal mortality rates. A 2018 Reuters Ipsos survey found that more than 70% of Americans support Medicare for All. Medicare for All has been proposed as a single-payer healthcare system where the federal government provides universal healthcare to every American. It replaces the present system of private workplace health insurance, partially funded by employees in the form of premiums and out-of-pocket costs. Not only will the government pay for all healthcare services, but it will also cover all medically necessary medical care, including hospitalizations, prescription drugs, reproductive care, and long-term care. Supporters say that Medicare for All will eliminate medical debt and bankruptcies, lower administration costs, and keep costs low through government negotiation. Worker wages should increase because employers will no longer have to subsidize their employees' health insurance cost. Detractors predict that there will be a massive tax increase to fund the program. They anticipate increased wait times to see a doctor and more restrictions in choosing a doctor. Representative Pramila Jayapal and Senator Bernie Sanders have frequently introduced a Medicare for All bill to Congress. However, it has never been brought up for consideration. According to a 2026 Yale School of Public Health study of a universal health coverage system like Medicare for All, healthcare services will cost $1 trillion less than our current system, about 20% lower, and 100,000 more lives will be saved a year. These are some features of a universal healthcare system like Medicare for All. Government-run single-payer health insurance. Reduce the size of administration and overhead. Subsidize through greater taxation. Eliminate employer-sponsored health plans. According to KFF, about 90% of Americans have health insurance. One half of Americans have employer-sponsored health insurance, and 40% are enrolled in government-sponsored programs, such as Medicare for seniors and younger people with disabilities, and Medicaid for low-income persons, their families, and some people with disabilities. Health insurance provides people with some financial protection against expenses, but does not cover all of the bills. It provides hospitals and providers with some compensation for their efforts and services and sustains the bottom line. However, many people have limited access and may have a large financial burden even if they are insured. According to 2020 data, more than 27 million Americans, representing more than 8% of the population, do not have health insurance and access to health care. This is a greater percentage than in most of the world's developed nations. However, this is at the lowest level of uninsured Americans in decades because of President Obama's Affordable Care Act of 2010, with the creation of government-subsidized health insurance and the expansion of Medicaid on a state-by-state basis for people making just over the poverty level of income, the threshold level to qualify for Medicaid. Marginalized groups have worse health outcomes than groups who have had more advantages in education, socioeconomic status, and access to health care. the number of Americans without health insurance is increasingly significant because of the Trump administration's rollback of the Affordable Care Act provisions. According to KFF in 2021, 8% of adults had medical debt, although other sources report a much higher percentage of more than 30%. Most people in this group owe more than $1,000. Some groups are more likely to have medical debt, like those with poor health, disability, no health insurance, and low income. Inadequate access to health care during the life course is one factor that leads to health disparities and early mortality. Improving access and making health care affordable is fundamental to the solution to health inequities and systemic racism by removing barriers to access for disadvantaged groups. The COVID crisis has highlighted many weaknesses in the U.S. healthcare system because millions of Americans had lost their jobs and their health insurance. This had worsened racial and health disparities, and many persons with chronic conditions were without care. Improving access to healthcare is one great step towards providing access for everyone, reducing medical debt and bankruptcies, and eliminating health disparities. However, universal health care in America may be an aspiration rather than reality in this political climate. In local, state, and national news, here is the weekly measles update through September 24th. There have been 3,659 confirmed measles cases this year in the United States, 188 more than last week. Most of the cases were associated with outbreaks and in ages 19 years and younger. Almost all the cases were either unvaccinated for measles or their status was unknown. More measles cases have occurred in the U.S. this year than in any year since 1991. Pennsylvania has had more measles cases this year than any other state and has reported the only deaths in 4 patients who were infected with measles. There have been 17 confirmed measles cases in Michigan this year, one more since last week. All the cases were either unvaccinated for measles or their status was unknown. This has been Dr. Dick Needleman with the Motor City Health Report. It has been a pleasure and a privilege serving as your health reporter at WNUC 96.7 FM, Detroit. Let's keep Detroit healthy.
1: I'm Dr. Anthony Lizowitz, and this is Climate Connections. On an early fall day in the North End neighborhood of Detroit, residents hopped on bikes for a guided tour of solar installations. Kids built solar-powered robots, played in a solar-powered bouncy house, and ate s'mores roasted in a solar oven.
2: So people got to see solar in an operation that they never would have imagined. 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
1: Reverend Joan Ross is founder of the North End Woodward Community Coalition, a nonprofit in the largely low-income African-American neighborhood. She says many families in her community struggle to pay electricity bills that are very high. Going solar can reduce those monthly bills. 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It also arranges bulk buying discounts to reduce the upfront costs of installing solar panels. Ross is determined to make sure that more people can access clean, affordable energy.
2: To actually see these things coming to life in my community and the ways that people can embrace solar, it's really an exciting time for me.
1: Climate Connections is produced by the Yale Center for Environmental Communication. To hear more stories like this, visit climateconnections.org.
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On this show, you'll hear solutions journalism for social justice, fueling action, not despair. I'm Sonali Kohatkar, host and executive producer. This week, we'll begin our show with a conversation from the last leg of an eight-day, 100-mile pilgrimage led by faith leaders and immigrant rights activists from Adelanto Detention Center in Southern California's high desert to Metropolitan Detention Center in downtown LA. My guest, Reverend Jennifer Gutierrez, with Clergy and Laity United for Economic Justice, or CLU Justice, will join us from the streets of LA as she finishes up the last leg of the so-called Clear the Road to Freedom pilgrimage. Then we'll turn to Sabrina Bernadelle with the National Center for Youth Law about Donald Trump's decimation of civil rights protections for students. Sabrina will offer new and exciting model legislation for states to take up the mantle of protecting students' civil rights. And finally, Darian Pollack, an assistant professor of philosophy at Boston University, joins us to discuss his new book, Street Knowledge: The Hidden Ways Social Change Happens. That's coming up in just a moment.

0: I'm Sonali Kolhatkar, host and executive producer of Rising Up with Sonali, an independently produced, subscriber-supported program, nationally syndicated to radio stations, free speech, TV, and podcast platforms. 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In late September, a group of faith leaders, immigrant rights activists, and others set off on a nearly 100-mile journey by foot from the Adelanto Detention Center in Southern California's high desert to the Metropolitan Detention Center in downtown Los Angeles. In the searing, record-breaking heat, they walked to draw attention to the relentless violence and violations by federal immigration agents against countless human beings. On October 6th, the Clear the Road to Freedom pilgrimage culminated in downtown LA, and I spoke with Reverend Jennifer Gutierrez, one of the walkers, during the last leg of the journey. Reverend Gutierrez is an ordained United Methodist minister and has served as pastor in several Los Angeles churches. She is executive director of Clergy and Laity United for Economic Justice, or CLU Justice. Welcome to the program, Reverend Jennifer. Tell me where you are right now physically, and tell me how many days it's been since you've been walking and why you're walking.
1: Yeah, so right now we are walking down, I don't even remember where we are, honestly. It's been 8 days, so it's hard to keep track of where we are. I believe we're on Mission Street. We just left Plaza de la Raza in Los Angeles while we were walking with beautiful music. We are headed toward the Metropolitan Detention Center. So this is day 8 of the pilgrimage. So we've been walking, some of us have been walking for 7 days. This is day 8. And we've been saying 96 miles, but I'm pretty sure it's more than that, closer to 100 miles from the Adelanto Detention Center to the downtown LA Metropolitan Detention Center. It's a long ways. And, you know, that distance is not an accident. People are detained out in Adelanto because it is far away, so that they will be far away from their families, so that, you know, they are hoping that we will forget about the people in the detention center in Adelanto. These folk who are, you know, stuck inside Adelanto in these horrific conditions are our neighbors, and we want them to be freed. We want the detention centers to be shut down.
0: Tell me why you started out in Adelanto. What happened when you started there? Were you in any way trying to interact with the guards there? Did you try to see if they would let you in? Are there people who were marching who have loved ones on the inside?
1: Yes, for sure. There are definitely clergy on the march and others. Other lay people of faith who have visited inside Adelanto. When we were there at the beginning, we did not try to interact with the guards. We sent some folk across the street just to let them know that we are gonna be doing a religious ritual. We were very careful because we didn't want them to shut down visitation for the day, because we know it's so important for people to have that, you know, 1 hour a week where they're able to connect with friends or family. So we tried really hard not to interrupt visitation. And we had some of the folk who came out for our launch when we began walking who were going to stay at Adelanto and visit some people inside.
0: Why does your faith prompt you to do this?
1: Yeah, I think in I'm a United Methodist minister, so of the Christian faith. But in all faiths, this is an interfaith journey, and all faiths have a tradition of pilgrimage as a spiritual practice. And, you know, this has been both a physical pilgrimage. I mean, we are walking the miles, but it is also a spiritual pilgrimage. So as we are walking those miles, we are praying. We're praying with our feet, with our legs, and our hearts are being broken open as we are, you know, tired. And we're really calling all people of faith into this journey with us to say, what is it in our community right now? What is it in our world, in our country, that's separating us from God? How can we take this journey together to be closer to God? And we believe that these detention centers are the opposite of what God would want in the world, that this is the opposite of the beloved community that God calls us into. And so we are calling for the shutdown of the detention centers, praying for the shutdown of the detention centers with each step that we take.
0: The pilgrimage is called Clear the Road to Freedom Pilgrimage. Is there significance to that name?
1: It is. It's a passage from Isaiah, the prophet Isaiah, where he says, clear the road. And the idea is to clear the road of any obstacles to freedom. And right now, the obstacle that we're trying to clear the road of is the detention centers and the cruelty that happens inside.
0: Some of the stories that are coming out from the detention centers are truly horrific. Medical neglect, deliberate medical neglect, just constant filth and oppression. Are you concerned that these stories are not getting into our mainstream media, are not moving the public consciousness enough? And are you hoping that your pilgrimage is helping to shine that light that's needed?
1: Yes, I really hope so. Because I think when we use, you know, there's that, that's what it's, excuse me, that is what it's called. It's medical neglect. It's food that's unfit to eat. But I think it's important to really share the reality of what and what that is. That, you know, when we say medical neglect, we had a woman who gave us testimony who had been inside out of

0: You have been walking at a time of record-breaking heat in Southern California. It's been 100-degree days. We've never had an October this hot. Is there a significance to what you're witnessing, to what you're going through? Do you see the issues of climate change linked to immigrant injustice?
1: Definitely, for sure. It has been very, very hot. I think that's been the most difficult part of the pilgrimage is trying to strategize and, even change up plans, hours of when we walk to deal with the heat. But we are not alone in this. We know that many communities, not just in Los Angeles or outside of Los Angeles, but throughout the U.S. are dealing with extreme weather conditions because of climate change. And of course, most of that falls on poor communities, vulnerable communities, the same communities that are being targeted by ICE. And also inside the detention centers, that was part of the testimonies that we've heard as well, that either it's so hot out in the yard that they don't want to go out for their like little bit of exercise that they get each day. Or, the other choice is to go inside where they turn up the air conditioning so high and they don't have blankets. And so, of course, that also leads to health problems as well with those extreme differences in temperature.
0: How have you been received at the various stops that you have had during this 8-day journey? And I know I'm speaking to you right before you get to your final stop, where I understand there's a large group waiting for you. What have those gatherings been like while you've rested?
1: Yeah, that's, I think for me, that's been the most moving part of this pilgrimage has been all the help that we've received along the way. It seems like every 5 minutes, there'll be a van that will pull up, alongside the street, open up the back and offer us, ice cold water or electrolytes, or other, snacks to sustain us. Yesterday, when we were walking through, some suburban areas outside of Los Angeles, there was an older woman who got out of her car and parked on an adjacent street, and then just got out of her car and stood there clapping for us as we went by. This morning, as we were walking through El Sereno, in Northeast Los Angeles, we walked by an elementary school, and some of the kids were out front doing some Aztec drumming, playing the conch, welcoming us as we went by. So just that the support we have received from the community has been beautiful and moving.
0: What about mainstream media coverage? Do you feel like you've gotten enough?
1: I mean, yes, I think we've got good coverage. We're always appreciative of more because, yes, this is a spiritual journey for us, but we also want to really welcome all people of good conscience into this journey with us. And so the more coverage that we can get, we would appreciate because that's how we get the word out about the conditions and to invite folk to join us.
0: What is your ultimate goal for this pilgrimage? Is your ultimate aim to shut down the detention centers altogether and abolish ICE, or to start with improving conditions for people being held, or all of the above?
1: Yeah, I mean, it's all of the above. Our ultimate goal would be to shut down the detention centers and abolish ICE. We heard from a woman last night who works with it's an organization supporting children and families that are detained inside the Dilley Detention Center. And as she repeated over and over in her testimony, there is really no just way to detain children. And I would say there's really no just way to detain anyone. Freedom should be part of the human condition. And so that is our ultimate goal. In the meantime, yes, if people could have medical attention when they needed it and clean water and food, that would be, a step in the right direction. But really, the detention centers need to be shut down.
0: And do you feel that the current situation that we're in, this current administration that we're in, have really abused the notion of faith and religion and perverted it?

0: to justify this sort of thing that we're living through, because there's plenty of people who consider themselves people of faith who say, well, you know, immigration is about following laws. That must be frustrating, I imagine, for you.
1: Yeah, and I think for me, part of going on this pilgrimage is to demonstrate what I believe as a Christian are the real teachings of Jesus, to care for our neighbors, to love our neighbors, and to love God. So it is frustrating when people who profess faith then do not care for their neighbors. On the other hand, I think, you know, what's the most effective in the face of that miseducation is an invitation to join us in doing good, in following the path of whatever your religion calls you forward to do.
0: Finally, tell me about the people who are marching with you. Have you lost folks along the way? Have people joined in halfway? What has it been like? What sort of relationships have you developed while on this physically grueling march?
1: Yeah, I that has been like a really beautiful part of the pilgrimage. Honestly, there have been between 15 and 20 of us who've done either the full 8 days or have done all but, you know, one day or so. And so that group is feeling very connected. I'm having mixed feelings tomorrow. I'm going to be looking forward to resting. But on the other hand, I will be missing my fellow walkers who have been on this pilgrimage with us. And every day we have had, you know, additional people who signed up to join us just when they can, right? So when they had a day off of work, that's when they would join us, or they would volunteer to, you know, offer food and snacks or, you know, help in other ways. And today, for sure, has been the biggest day so far. We have so many people come out to welcome us into this last leg into Los Angeles.
0: Thank you so much for joining us, Reverend Jennifer Gutierrez. What's a good website that you recommend for people, or any actions that you can take as we wrap up this conversation? What do you want to leave viewers with?
1: Yeah, so we would invite folk. We are also raising money for a bond fund. We have been able to release 190 families since September of last year. And so 190 individuals who have been reunited with their families since that time through our bond fund. And so we're inviting people to give to that. You can find that at ClueJustice.com/bond fund. And we invite folks to please give to that, because until the detention centers are shut down, we need to focus on reuniting families.
0: And that's ClueJustice.org/bond fund. We'll also link to that from our website. Thank you so much, and good luck to you. And I wish you some rest tomorrow.
1: Thank you so much.
0: My guest has been Reverend Jennifer Gutierrez. She's an ordained United Methodist minister and has served as a pastor in several LA churches. She is executive director of Clergy and Laity United for Economic Justice, or Clue Justice. And she's been one of the walkers in the Clear the Road to Freedom pilgrimage, a 100-mile journey by foot from Adelanto Detention Center in the high desert of Southern California to the Metropolitan Detention Center in downtown Los Angeles. The pilgrimage took place from late September to October 6th. I'm Sonali Kolhatkar, host and executive producer of Rising Up with Sonali, an independently produced subscriber-supported program, nationally syndicated to radio stations, free speech, TV, and podcast platforms.

0: 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Donald Trump's administration has decimated the civil rights protections of students in schools around the country, undoing decades of progress. This has left students experiencing discrimination with little recourse. Now, the National Center for Youth Law has launched an organized push for enacting and enforcing civil rights legislation at the state level. Joining me to tell us all about it is Sabrina Bernadell. She is manager of the Education Civil Rights Alliance at National Center for Youth Law, where she leads a national coalition working to protect students' rights. She advocates for laws and policies that ensure all students have an equitable opportunity to learn and access to a high-quality education. Welcome to the program, Sabrina.
1: Thank you so much, Sonali. Thanks for having me today.
0: What are the ways in which the Trump administration has undone civil rights? I think for students in particular, it feels like in the midst of the all the other crazy things that we're going through, from, you know, climate catastrophe to immigration, immigrant injustice, that this issue may have fallen a little bit through the cracks. But yeah, it is part of the culture war, is it not, of the Trump administration and conservatives? What have they done? How have they undone so much progress?
1: Yes, we've seen truly from the beginning of this administration, early on in 2025, the Trump administration came right in and decimated the Office for Civil Rights that's housed within the U.S. Department of Education. I'm talking laying off over half of its staff and shuttering seven of its 12 regional offices that were stationed across the country. And this was an office that was already understaffed, already under-resourced, and dealing with a record 23,000 complaints that were already in the pipeline on day one of the Trump administration. And so already we have seen a massive rollback in civil rights enforcement from that moment. And just this past summer, there has been an extreme uptick in continuing to roll back, continuing to abandon in federal enforcement, looking at a year's worth of a lack of resolution agreements for sexual assault, racial discrimination, seclusion and restraint practices. We've seen a rescission of disparate impact regulations under Title VI, things that really help identify discrimination in schools, as well as misleading school guidance on how to deal with discriminatory school discipline. We have seen it run the gamut, and it is truly leaving students across the country without options.
0: One of the claims that the Trump administration makes is that they are protecting girls in particular, saying that that they are prohibiting discrimination in the right to female students' rights to single-sex bathrooms and locker rooms and competitive athletic competition restricted to biological female athletes, which of course is an attack on transgender students who are among the most vulnerable students in schools, right?
1: Of course. Yes, absolutely. We're seeing targeted investigations for schools that actually have trans-inclusive policies. But on the flip side, as I mentioned before, zero resolution complaints for sexual assault, sexual violence, sex-based discrimination and harassment. And so there's definitely not a following through if we're really talking about keeping schools safe for girls, and not a following through for keeping schools safe for all students, including those who fall within the LGBTQI+ community.
0: And this is such a critical matter because, of course, we're talking about young people. We're talking about vulnerable, the most vulnerable members of our society. What has the impact been to students? Are you seeing harm in a very concrete way directly as a result of this dismantling?
1: Oh, absolutely. Here at the National Center for Youth Law, we've even had some litigation and clients who have directly told us the impact that right after the Trump administration took hold of this work and shuttered its Office for Civil Rights offices across the country, a lot of communications went dark. Students and families were not getting updates on their complaints, not knowing who was handling these complaints, not receiving the relief in a timely way. And state and local partners we've talked to since have experienced the same thing. There's not a reliable federal enforcement mechanism in place right now. And for schools and districts that are trying to have welcoming, inclusive environments, those are the schools that the administration is focusing on to target for investigation. And what it often means is lost school time, right? If you are being discriminated against, you can't effectively be in your classroom focusing on learning, getting the full benefits of the education being offered to you. And if there isn't a quick and truly effective way to address and then later prevent that discrimination, students can suffer days, months, whole school years without that sort of relief.
0: And these were, the Office of Civil Rights, and other protections. These were put into place by our elected representatives. The dismantling of it is an attack on American democracy, and of course our young people. So what is the solution? Tell me about this new push by the National Center for Youth Law in calling upon states to take up the mantle of protecting students' civil rights. Directly because the federal government is failing to do so. You have model legislation that you're offering up?
1: We do. We are very excited to be introducing the Student Civil Rights Act, which is a model legislation. It's a series of templates that one offers states language that will help them either create or strengthen an existing state agency with the jurisdiction to investigate and enforce student civil rights if they didn't already have that jurisdiction. And a second goal of the model legislation is also to give language to states who are looking to codify bedrock civil rights principles into their state law if they don't already have those principles embedded. It's a way to bolster student civil rights at their core, and then also to make sure there is a way to have corrective action, a way to follow through and keep schools accountable. And I will say, this is something that we think states should have been doing all along if they hadn't already been. It's a way to provide that next avenue in the meantime while we work to rebuild a federal civil rights oversight mechanism that actually works and actually protects all students.
0: And your model legislation is labeled Build the Bill Your State Needs. What are some of the basic bedrock principles that you think all model legislation, all legislation at the state level should have? And then, how should they tailor it to the needs of that specific state?
1: Well, if you're looking at our core bill of the model, some of the really important things we wanted to make sure states had were a clear non-discrimination principle that all schools across the state can be accountable to. We wanted a clear complaint and enforcement process. What does it look like, and how can students quickly file a complaint, and how can that state agency quickly hear it? We wanted students and their families to have a private right of action in state court. So that means they have the right to file a state lawsuit alongside their state agency claim as another avenue for relief that they might be looking for. And then we definitely encourage, we want all states to be able to encompass some of the other companion sections like training for all school staff on how to avoid discrimination and identify it when it happens. We want sections that are adopted based on data, collecting data, reporting data, and evaluating data. You can't know what kind of progress is being made without data. And so we think it's really important for those for states to also look at that. And then there are other companion sections with language for things that are truly important and hit the moment right now. So, for example, one of our sections is a bolsters protections for immigrant students and their families. And we're seeing, after what we saw in Minnesota this year with the uptick in ICE enforcement and how it really impacted schools. For example, students who may skip school, right, in fears of federal immigration enforcement. And so that companion piece of our model will allow states to provide protections to schools and school sites, their campuses, from federal immigration enforcement. and create clear policies that schools should follow when federal enforcement agents do show up at the schoolhouse door. And so if that's something, if I were a state advocate and I know that that's something our state lacks, I would take the core bill of our model and then join it with one of that companion section, as well as others that I know if my state isn't currently covering, it would do that job.
0: And so you mentioned, so immigration is obviously a huge present and real danger to students. What are some of the other issues that you think students really need protection around? Obviously, I imagine girls and sexual assault or harassment and queer students having their, right protected, students of color being protected from racism, etc.
1: Absolutely.
0: Yeah,
1: Absolutely. I
0: there's also a
1: mean,
0: lot of issues around Islamophobia facing Muslim students. I mean, the list goes on and on, right?
1: oh, for sure. Yeah, I mean, in our model, we tried to encompass, when we're talking about protected classes. So, who is protected from discrimination under this bill? We wanted to make sure that something like the discrimination of, excuse me, the definition of sex encompassed transgender students, sexual orientation, gender identity, pregnancy and parenting status, things like that, so that it's clear that we are trying to be inclusive of all students who could be part of a school community. And then we had other protections, right? We wanted to better outline how states can be involved in enforcing civil rights for students with disabilities. How can the state agency be better at investigating claims of discrimination in those cases? And one other issue that we wanted to ensure that states had language on was censorship, right? The censorship of school curricula and school instructional materials. And we wanted to make sure state advocates had language to say that there should be a very clear process if there is going to be any sort of pushback on school materials and curricula, to avoid the situation where materials are just being censored based on their viewpoints, or who authored them.
0: So, where can people find out more about this legislation? Who should be the one prompting such things? For among my viewers and listeners, I imagine if they are wondering if such a thing can happen in their state, should they try to take the lead themselves or see if there's already model legislation? Should they reach out to people who are working in this, in state legislative offices, to start there?
1: Yes, I think I say yes to all of it. and not to be flippant, but let me explain. So first step would be to go to the National Center for Youth Law's website, which is youthlaw.org. Right now, the model, you can find it right off of our homepage. I think the backslash, if I'm not mistaken, if you're not seeing it on the homepage, is youthlaw.org/student civil rights. That will take you to the full model. All of the templates are there, and there is a full toolkit. So we made a toolkit that allows you to know where to start with the template, and there are corresponding sections of the toolkit that correspond to each template of the model to help you understand why language is there, where are key parts to fill in or to leave blank, what are some considerations strategy-wise that you should make in your state and with your communities. And I will say to your question, I think anyone can take this up. We made it so that students and families can look at this and say, I want to get involved in my state. We encourage educators to take a look at it, state leaders, school leaders. And one bit of advice I can offer is to build coalitions in your state. Truly build a coalition of all of those stakeholders and more. If you look at states like Maryland, they even had the actual state agency, the Maryland Commission on Civil Rights, was part of their state measure to pass this sort of legislation. They had their State Department of Education on board. So the more that you can, the more stakeholders you can involve in this coalition to work on this legislation, the more likely it is to pass. And then certainly, I say, get to know your state senators. reach out to them, email them. I know I'm certainly doing that right now, and let them know that this is something that's important to you, and let them know, look, the language is here. The work is done. Really, what happen needs to happen next is to look at what our state needs, to insert our state-specific language in the blanks, and to go from there. And so I think anyone should take this up. And then, of course, we at the National Center for Youth Law are hoping to help folks pilot it. So if there are any state advocates out there that want our support in adapting the model or identifying state champions, we can certainly provide that support as well.
0: And I think a lot of people working on different issues are realizing that at a time when the centralized, progress that we've had is being dismantled by one despot, that we, that states' ability to enact local change becomes a pathway to sort of preserving what we have. We're seeing that on so many levels, whether it's like climate change or childcare. Well, Sabrina, I want to thank you so much for joining us today. Really appreciate your time. We'll post those links that you mentioned on our website. And good luck to you.
1: Wonderful. Thanks so much, Sonali.
0: My guest has been Sabrina Bernadelle. She is the manager of the Education Civil Rights Alliance at the National Center for Youth Law. And I'm Sonali Kolhatkar, host and executive producer of Rising Up with Sonali, an independently produced, subscriber-supported program nationally syndicated to radio stations, free speech TV, and podcast platforms.

0: 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Western philosophy is associated with ivory towers and purity of wisdom, but my guest, Darian Pollock, maintains that Socrates is connected to the streets, to the south side of Atlanta, for example. And understanding these connections can help us make sense of social change, of people and place. Darian Pollock is an assistant professor of philosophy at Boston University. He's the founder and president of the Street Philosophy Institute Incorporated, a community organization dedicated to connecting higher education resources to underserved communities, particularly in the rural South. He now joins me to discuss his new book. It's called Street Knowledge: The Hidden Ways Social Change Happens. Welcome to the program, Darian.
1: Oh, thank you so much for having me.
0: Let's start by going through your own background, your journey to philosophy, which is what you open your book with. You basically were on the verge of dropping out of college, and now you're an assistant professor who studies philosophy, and you spent years in graduate school, I believe, at Harvard. What was the turning point in your life that kind of helped, you know, you have this light bulb moment?
1: Well, you know, so I want to start a little bit earlier than what I start in the book. In the book, I pick up in my freshman year at college. But actually, the journey, I think it really started at my high school. I went to a very underserved public high school in the rural South in North Florida. It's called Cottondale High School. I love the people in Cottondale. I love the people in Jackson County, Florida. But I have to tell the truth that I was totally unprepared for college. So going to a school like Cottondale High School, especially with, you know, in that area, we have a really long history of racial injustice and economic injustice. When I got to Morehouse College, which is the alma mater of Martin Luther King Jr., which was one of my reasons for going. I realized like I wanted to do something to make a positive change in the world, especially starting with my community, because I believe that charity begins at home, and not just charity, but justice. But I didn't have any tools. So I literally took almost every kind of class you can take at a liberal arts college. And for people that don't know, liberal arts is a kind of special kind of educational program that tries to promote critical thinking and focus on free thought. So I took sociology, I took psychology, I took physics, and nothing really spoke to me. And so, you know, I talk about in the book, you know, I was just going to just go to the streets and start hustling. I mean, that was our tradition from the underserved community, Black community of North Florida I came from. And you know, we just had to, you know, we had the saying, get it how we live. And then I took one philosophy course. And I found out about this gentleman named Socrates. And he reminded me of some other people that I had heard of. Jesus Christ, I grew up Southern Baptist, but also the Buddha, wise people. But you know, Socrates was just a figure that had an element of surprise to him, an element of wisdom to him, but it wasn't religious. And so that's kind of how I got into philosophy, where I saw the wisdom and cleverness of Socrates, but it wasn't communicated through a lens of religion. And so that's what really got me interested in philosophy. And then literally the rest is me just falling in love with everything that people like Socrates and others had to say in philosophy.
0: So what was it about your initial approach to Socrates that you then ended up sort of seeing was not actually the truth? You say in your book that you thought that Socrates and, you know, Western philosophy was quite far removed from your place of origin, the streets, quote unquote. But then you realized that actually that was not true.
1: Mm-hmm. Right. So if for anyone who's familiar with Plato's Dialogues, which is the most prominent piece of literature that the character Socrates is featured in, you realize that what Jesus is really doing, you know, before, you know, after you open the book, when you're in the classroom, it's like reading a book. But after you open the book, you start reading, you realize that all he's really doing is sitting around and talking to his friends. People don't know this, but friendship is according to Aristotle and Plato, one of the highest virtues that a person can have. Arguably, the only other virtue that Aristotle puts above friendship is truth. And how I was presented philosophy at first in the classroom, it seemed to be this thing that one, you had to be rich to do, because only rich people have time to talk and think. That was the myth, right? It's something that you also had to have a lot of education to do. So some people, you know, presented philosophy as something you do after you learn mathematics. Matter of fact, that was kind of Plato's own view, which I really disagree with. You know, you can disagree with Plato, but it's something that's supposed to come after you learn all these other more important, I guess, or more technical fields of study. And I just thought that that was totally a contradiction to what I saw us doing in the barbershops, in the pool halls, in the trap houses. I'm using slang right now, but in the doctor's offices. The streets, that's what I talk about in the book, the streets doesn't have to fit our stereotypical understanding of poor ghetto poverty. It's just any situation where people are being underserved. I'm in Florida right now, and I'm just going from doctor's office to doctor's office, and I see how people are suffering right now from the Medicare cuts.
0: That was definitely one of my questions, which is how do you define the streets? So is that basically the places where ordinary people, and I don't mean that in a pejorative way, I mean, you know, people who are not elites, places where we all interact with one another?
1: Yes, but with a certain attitude. So this is the crucial point, I think, about the main idea in my book is something I call the street disposition. So in the introduction or the preface, I think I say that I see this kind of mysterious thing that I think a lot of people might find interesting and mysterious. I say the streets is everywhere and nowhere at the same time. OK, that's if you know, doing logic, that's a contradiction. You know, it breaks all the rules of the laws, what we call the laws of thought. But it's something that I think I take seriously. And the way to take it seriously is not to look at the streets through the naked eye. What I mean by that is sometimes you can't just be a scientist. You know, scientists look at things according to what we call empirical or sensory observation. The thing that grounds the streets is something kind of above this thing that we can, the things that we can see with our naked eye. I call that thing the street disposition. So at the end of the day, the most foundational element to any kind of street culture, street expression, slang expression, it's going to be real people with this attitude that I label. I'm just the theorist. I label the street disposition. And so street cultures and street situations, street communities don't pop up out of thin air. They come because there are certain people within a group who look at a situation and say, hey, this is not right. This is not true. This is not beautiful. All those elements of truth telling that we've been doing, you know, even before Plato, you know, we can go back to, you know, Chinese culture, Indian culture. I mean, I'm not just a Western philosopher. I do a lot of African philosophy or philosophy in African context. But the idea is that anybody can have this disposition of feeling left out of the conversation, being marginalized from the situation, and then trying to find tools and expressions and ways to deal with that, cope with that, and also overcome that, resist that. And so the street disposition is just, I'm gonna use a big word, but I think people should get more comfortable with this word. It's a metaphysical idea. It's an idea that is about the world, but it's not a part of the world, because our souls, you know, I believe in the soul and the mind, is something that is not all the way material and physical. It's something that is immaterial, metaphysical. I'm going to say that word again.
0: Let me ask you, so are you saying that being from the streets, as you've just defined it, is an appropriate precursor to philosophical ideation and coming, you know, thinking about the world? It doesn't necessarily mean it's inevitable that anybody who's experiencing hardship is necessarily going to inevitably be philosophical, but that it is an important precursor because being in that position allows you to view the world in a critical way?
1: Exactly. The idea is that in order to even to have anything to say, one of my favorite professors said, do you really know what the word professor means? It means to profess, right? Not etymologically, but just looking at the word, we profess things, we say things. It takes courage to say things. It takes courage to call out things. The word that we use in the media is criticism. So, yes, I believe that the street disposition gives you the courage for criticism. And then only the person with the critical mind, this is where we get the adjective for the phrase critical thinking. It takes a person having an opinion, seeing something different, to even be able to say anything intellectual or philosophical. Part of what I think the problem is, I don't mean to, bring the conversation into AI, but I'm in a classroom right now. One thing that kind of does scare me a little bit about AI is with that really strong, powerful tool, and I think it's a very powerful tool, and it's a tribute to human intelligence across the world. But one thing that is kind of scary is that people are losing that critical sensibility. They don't have an opinion. Some of my students in my classrooms at Boston University, we sit down. This sounds very elementary, but in the 21st century, this is needed. We sit down and I make them have an opinion. Say something different. No two people can say the same thing in whatever topic I give in this exercise. So it's simple as that. We gotta still have opinions.
0: People call it cognitive surrender, right? When we end up relying on AI to
1: There you
0: do
1: go.
0: our thinking for us.
1: There you
0: So
1: go.
0: let's talk about the part of your book. The subtitle of your book says "The Hidden Ways Social Change Happens." Okay, so we've talked about philosophy. We've talked about the fact that philosophy isn't something just for the ivory tower. In fact, it's best done among people who've experienced hardship. So what are the ways in which that social change happens through philosophical discussion that we don't necessarily maybe, people who are into social justice organizing or campaigning or social change, maybe we don't see it happening?
1: Okay, well, I hear this cliche. I probably heard this cliche. If I had a dollar for this, I would be richer than Elon Musk. People always say you have to think outside the box. But, what is that? I mean, what does it mean to think outside the box? I mean, so part of what the philosopher is up to is trying to literally, so I'm gonna say something in tension with a famous philosopher, and I hope people, comment on this. So the famous German philosopher Wittgenstein says that philosophy can be a kind of therapy, which is true. But also, philosophy is meant to make people uncomfortable. I never forget when I first, I was raised a strict Southern Baptist. But when I heard Nietzsche say God is dead, oh, I jumped out my seat. Now I'm not I've since because I'm not an atheist, and I'm not saying that Nietzsche is trying to make an atheist point here. He's actually making a very a more point about the human condition and us. But the idea is that just hearing that phrase, having that shock factor, philosophers are here to shock the world so the scientists and the poets can go do the work in describing it. But the philosopher here is to bring shock value. One of my favorite philosophers or professors, philosophy professor says that philosophy thrives on controversy. And so that all these words we've been taught by the status quo to be bad things. We're supposed to be normal. We're not supposed to get too excited. We're not supposed to get too angry. We're not supposed to get, I'm gonna borrow a word from French philosopher Jacques Derrida. We're not supposed to get too mad. Derrida talks about madness. But guess what? What the street philosophy program, the street disposition program says is that there's always a method in the madness. There's always some kind of rational reason for why someone said, hey, we about to go stand out here for 3 days in front of this government office until they hear us. Or we ain't gonna eat for a month. If I do a lot of prison organize or not I wouldn't call it organizing, but advocacy. We go to prisons and they go on hunger strikes. It's something about that somebody looking in would call crazy. Those people are crazy. I've heard they got actually you have to go to a psychiatric evaluation when you go on a hunger strike in some in most prisons, I believe. And so that's what street disposition says, that everything that is mad, that is outside of our imagination, isn't irrational, isn't crazy. It's actually the thing that we need to push the world for.
0: Tell me about the prison as the streets. What are some of the ways in which you've seen philosophy and philosophical discourse taking place within prisons among people who are, trapped in our carceral system that really we on the outside should know about, should pay attention to?
1: Oh, where do I start? First, I want to say, if you know, to the viewers, and I appreciate everyone who will turn tune in and ha is turning tuning in. The chapter I think is the most important personally as a writer, because I'm a philosopher, but I'm also a writer. Those are two different things. The 10th chapter, the last chapter of the book, is a personal story, short story about a particular organizing event I had to go through in a prison in Florida. I'm not going to call the name of the prison. But to answer your question more directly, so please read that chapter. You can start with that chapter. The book can be read from back, front to back, or back to front. That's how I wrote it. But to answer your question, I have a special term, and I say it in this chapter, for really, really, really marginalized situations like the carceral experience, or the refugee experience, the stateless experience. That's another one. I call it being beneath the streets. So you have the streets, which is the margins. Anybody that is left out the conversation. Okay. Well, the people who are beneath the streets are the people who are left out the conversation by the people who are left out by the conversation. It's doubled down, where even the people who are fighting for justice forget to think about these people, or think what they did is just not morally worth saving. So to give you the laundry list, though, the things I've seen, for example, in this prison I went to, people don't know that most, if not all, I would say most, I'm not going to put a whole strong claim, but I'll say most, a lot of the prisons, especially in the southern United States, are organized and ran by people who are affiliated with countless white supremacist groups, anti-black, anti-immigrant, anti-Jew, put your anti, the anti. And so I would even say anti-American. Because if you really believe in the principles of this country is totally against that kind of extremism. And so the things I had to battle with, especially in this, I talk about in this essay, being able to reach the real actors. I really highly recommend for people, this is not my book, it's another book. It's a book called The Jailhouse Lawyer. So The Jailhouse Lawyer is about a guy named Calvin Duncan from Louisiana who was unjustly convicted. And sentenced to a lifetime in prison in Louisiana State Prison, Angola. And he became what we call, this is a street term, this is street philosophy literally in real life. It's a name for people who help advocate for people behind bars, and they're called jailhouse lawyers. He wrote a whole book about that. So for me, it's how do you, and no offense to the people like the ACLU or the NAACP, they do good work. But I'm more interested in organizing and getting in touch with social roles like jailhouse lawyers, more so I am in working with established social justice organizations, because those are the people that make a difference immediately. So that's just one example. I don't want to, go on and on, but jailhouse lawyers are probably the more important in fighting white supremacist guards, in especially in southern prisons than the ACLU, I would even say. No disrespect to the ACLU.
0: Well, finally, Darian, what advice can you give to young people who may find themselves in a similar sort of position as you once did, really feeling like academia wasn't for them, or that they, just didn't feel inspired maybe by higher education, felt that they were left out of these rarefied halls, that in your position, taking one philosophy class changed the course of your life. Can that happen to other people who feel disconnected, young people who feel disconnected in particular?
1: Totally, totally. I think this is the, I tell my students at BU all the time, Boston University, this is the best time to study philosophy, even if you're not a philosophy major, or even if you're not in college. Philosophy is all over the internet. And the thing about philosophy is that it requires conversation, but it doesn't require the same kind of training. Anybody, just for the viewers, anybody that says they can train you in philosophy, you better watch them. They're gonna reach for your wallet next. And so I just think that the main thing is just always keeping a curious mind. And I was just we just had a unfortunate event in my hometown where I organized, where they built a statue, took taxpayer money and built a statue to a genocidal American figure by the name of Andrew Jackson, which my home county is named after. For people who don't know, Andrew Jackson killed millions and thousands of Native Americans, poor whites and poor blacks, in Florida, Georgia, and Tennessee, all throughout the South. But anyway, I had a comrade, and I mean that in like a in a and not in a communist way, in a way of that just what the word mean, camaraderie. I had a comrade, and a part of my kinship network who called me. He said, "You know, Professor P, that's what they call me. Either call me Professor P or school. Professor P, like, what are we supposed to do? It seems like our back against the wall. We don't have enough funding. We don't have to fight this." And I just told him this: never shut up. Never shut up. It's simple. Just how Nancy Reagan told us to just say no when it came to the crack epidemic in the 80s. I'm telling people this with in the AI generation. We can't shut up, because if we shut up, the corporations, big business, Wall Street, private equity, artificial intelligence, Elon Musk, everybody who is on the side of the power in the center is going to just crush us. So we can't shut up.
0: Well, on that note, thank you so much, Darian Pollock, for joining us today. Best of luck to you with your new book.
1: Thank you so much.
0: My guest has been Darian Pollock. He's an assistant professor of philosophy at Boston University, the founder and president of the Street Philosophy Institute, Inc., a community organization dedicated to connecting higher education resources to underserved communities, particularly in the rural South. And we've been talking about his new book, Street Knowledge: The Hidden Ways Social Change Happens. I'm Sonali Kohatkar, host and executive producer of Rising Up with Sonali, an independently produced, subscriber-supported program nationally syndicated to radio stations, free speech TV and podcast platforms.

0: I'm Dr. Anthony Lizerwitz, and this is Climate Connections. Pittsburgh is one of many cities where raw sewage and stormwater flow through the same pipes. During heavy storms, this combined sewer system can overflow, discharging dirty wastewater into creeks and rivers. And the problem is getting worse as the climate warms.
1: One thing that we've seen specifically in Pittsburgh is that we are getting higher intensity rainfall events than we've seen in the past.
0: Aaron Birdie is with Upstream Pittsburgh, a nonprofit working to address the issue. One of their strategies is to help homeowners and communities manage rainwater before it ends up in the sewer system, for example, by installing rain barrels.
1: You can connect a rain barrel to the downspout at your home. That can retain water and reduce the amount of stormwater that's leaving your property and getting into the system.
0: His group also plants street trees, which can help soak up water before it enters storm drains. And in one area, they converted two vacant lots into rain gardens with an underground storage tank. The tank holds excess stormwater until the rain is over and the city's combined sewer system can handle it. These solutions help reduce local flooding and prevent polluted water from overflowing into the city's rivers and streams. Climate Connections is produced by the Yale Center for Environmental Communication. To learn more about climate change, visit climateconnections.org.
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It's time to put a glide in your stride and hitch a ride to the soulful side with Upfront Soul. I'm your host, Sanguine Fromage. I'll be laying down 120 minutes of soulful sounds to which you may get down. We'll move on up and fill your cup with a soulful brew concocted just for you. This show is dedicated to Seuss and goes out with special thanks to Rashid Ali. We're going to get started now with Nikki Giovanni reading her poem, This Little Light of Mine, second rap

the voices of East Harlem there, right on Be Free. A new reissue of Melvin Sparks, the soul jazz guitar great, Get Down with the Get Down. You can find that out on Rocafort Records. And we started out with Nikki Giovanni, This Little Light of Mine, second rap poem from The Truth is on the Way. Of course, at the very beginning of the hour, you heard Joan Armatrading, Back to the Night. I am Sanguine Fromage, and I'm so glad you are out there listening. If you'd like to get in touch, we would love to hear from you. My address is upfrontsoul@gmail.com. You can drop us a line, ask us a question, request a song, send out a dedication. And next up, we're going to hear from Lamont Zeno Theater. This is from Black Fairy. The track is called Please Give Me Some Magic. Here on Upfront Soul.

0: Joan Arma trading there with Close to Me from her most recent album, Starlight. While that's not exactly true, she's just released music from William Shakespeare's Tempest, but as far as I know, it is currently only available on iTunes, so check that out. But in the meantime, Starlight is her most recent full album release. Miles Davis, In a Silent Way, that is a rehearsal tape from the complete In a Silent Way sessions. And we started out with Lamont Zeno Theater, Please Give Me Some Magic, from Black Fairy, and that was released by our friends at Athens of the North. I am Sanguine Fromage, spinning the tunes for you on this edition of Upfront Soul. Next up, we've got a song going out to my younger son, Alan, who has a birthday around this time of year. It's Cannonball Adderley from his fine album, Soul Zodiac. Let's hear Libra.
1: This is Libra, an air sign, ruled by the planet Venus, the goddess of love and beauty. The Librans are humanitarians. They can do just about anything. Their compatible mates is Gemini, Aquarius, and also in all the other remaining signs in the solar system. Their greatest ambition is to be loved and to be given that love in return. Librans are artistic, gullible. But very peaceful. Lovers of love

spend money very freely. Lovers of all the most beautiful things that the world has to offer. But love is their most important goal. Because of the planet Venus, the goddess of love and beauty, they must and will.

spirit of love there with The Power of Your Love, and that is a brand new single. That one's also out on Athens of the North. Butcher Brown, Stop Fighting, Start Loving from Grown Folk. And we started the set going out to Alan Cannonball Adderley's Libra. Got time for a little more music in this hour of Upfront Soul. We're going to go now to The Suffers. This one's called Guam.

Africando with Tierra Tradicional. Grant Green featuring Willie Bobo, that is called Mambo In from the Latin bits. And we started the set with The Suffers, Guan. Got time for one more tune here before we wrap up the first hour of Upfront Soul. We're going to hear a song from Les McCann and Eddie Harris from Second Movement. This one's called Carry On, Brother.

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4: Welcome once again to Upfront Soul. I'm your host, Sanguine Fromage, laying down the soulful sounds, and I know you're out there getting down. I can feel it in my heart. And I would like to let you know, if you're interested in finding ways to keep up with us here at Upfront Soul, a great way to do that is through our Facebook page. Look for Upfront Soul. Like us if you're so inclined, and we would love it if you sent us a message. It is great to hear from you listeners. We're going to kick off this hour with the Queen of Soul, Aretha Franklin, from an amazing album called Amazing Grace, recorded live. It's a 2-album set, and this one is called You'll Never Walk Alone.

Bo Diddley asking the musical question, who may your lover be? Carla Thomas with Move On Drifter, and we started the set and the hour with Aretha Franklin, You'll Never Walk Alone. Sanguine Fromage here, and as long as you've got me, you'll never walk alone. I will be your guide for the next, not quite an hour, of funk, soul, and jazz. We're going to turn now to Clarence Kervin, Feeling Nice. Here on Upfront Soul.

0: George McCrae wrapping up a set of positivity there. I get lifted. We went to Jamaica with the Cougars right on, and we started out with Clarence Curvin feeling nice. I feel it is very nice to be your host. It is an honor to bring the tunes to your party here on Upfront Soul. Next, we're going to turn to Geraldo Pino and the Heartbeats taking us down Sierra Leone way with Black Woman Experience from Heavy, Heavy, Heavy.
1: Now our next tune features, ladies and gentlemen, the African percussion instrument that we use. This is an instrument that the Igbo tribe use. It's an instrument called the Ekwe, and that's the young man playing it over there, ladies and gentlemen. All right, we'll get together now and do a special tune for you. This thing is called Black Woman Experience. Right on.

Dawn and Sunset, Move in the Room. Took that one from Bay Area Funk. Afronauts, Shebang. And we started the set with Geraldo Pino and the Heartbeats, Black Woman Experience. Coming up next, we've got an all-woman funk band, Isis, with Love, Love, Love.

Jackie D, I love you wholeheartedly. Dr. Lonnie Smith laying the Freedom Jazz Dance on us. That's originally an Eddie Harris composition, of course, and we started out with Isis. Love, love, love. Got time for one more song before we skate on out the door. Macleet from Ethiopia bringing us Bring On the Night.

MacLeat, Bring On the Night from We Are Alive, wrapping up this edition of Upfront Soul. It has been an honor and a privilege to play the music for you during these 2 hours. I do hope you'll stay tuned. I hope you'll tune in again next week, and I will leave you with this thought. If you get knocked down, don't stay down. Get up and get down. 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

The Breeze, with tonight's special focus, New Age music. Teller and Collins with a beautiful piece titled Red Skies. From Italy, you heard the duo called Messia with Shine off of their Traveling Snapshots album. And From Between Places, Exchange, opening up this set, which continues now with unique and eclectic sounds from guitarist Terry Marshall. In fact, most of the keyboard sounds you hear on this piece are actually controlled with a guitar synthesizer. This is his album, Ashra Rising, as tonight's special focus continues on The Breeze.

The music of Bart Graft here on The Breeze. From Synesthesia, that's called Dreaming Beyond. Highland Sun by the German group Eureka from The Full Circle. And from Terry Marshall, Ashra Rising, for tonight's special focus on New Age music. Sure hope you're enjoying it here on The Breeze. This is Kyle Jameson, and we'll hear from the dynamic duo of David Lanz and Paul Speer, two of the pioneers of this genre, from Desert Vision. Enjoy the relaxing sound of Desert Rain.

0: That sounds like a whole symphony orchestra playing that music, but it's one guy, Greek composer Yanni, with the keys to imagination. Richard Souther from Cross Currents, prior to Yanni, and From Another Time, Another Place, Where Are You Now, by keyboardist Dan Siegel. This is Kyle Jameson here with you at the top of the hour, and we'll hear some more of the best electronic new age music as tonight's special focus returns shortly on The Breeze.
1: I'm Dr. Anthony Lizowitz, and this is Climate Connections. Climate change is not a game, but a board game created at the College of Menominee Nation in Wisconsin aims to help people understand how climate change affects tribal communities and how they can respond.
2: So the game is, it's a fictional reservation and a fictional tribe, but it's inspired by the Menominee tribe and reservation.
1: Sarah Smith of the College's Sustainable Development Institute helped develop the game, called Restoration. Her team is beta testing it and plans to release a free version next year. Players are tasked with responding to floods, fires, droughts, and other climate impacts. The cards they play determine how well the tribe can withstand and recover from these events. For example, investing in emergency planning can help protect against a fire or flood, and developing a solar farm can help reduce the risk of power outages. Players are forced to consider how different decisions affect the tribe economically, environmentally, and culturally, and they gain and lose points both as individual players and as a group.
2: This is a very community-based game, because if the community loses, we all lose.
1: So Smith hopes the game provides a fun way to think through the real-life decisions and trade-offs that come with preparing for climate disasters. Climate Connections is produced by the Yale Center for Environmental Communication. To learn more about climate change, visit climateconnections.org.
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Good evening, and welcome back to this special edition of The Breeze. Kicking off the hour with Herculean sounds from one of the leaders in electronic music, Tangerine Dream, from their Kyoto album that was called Shogun's Prayer. This is Kyle Jameson, and you're tuned in to tonight's special focus on New Age and electronic music, continuing with the eccentric duo of Skipper Wise and Tim Timmermans. Their album's called Poems of the Five Mountains.

New Age Music. Tonight's special focus on The Breeze. From the private music of Patrick O'Hearn, the high piece of music's called Downhill Racer. German guitarist Maxis from his Landscapes album. And Tim Timmermans with Skipper Wise, starting off with Winter Moon, Evening Stroll. And a perfect selection for a late night walk under the full moon is this music from Suzanne Ciani from her album Neverland. Enjoy life in the moonlight.

Music from Watercolors here on The Breeze. That's from Pete Barden's called Higher Ground. Out of Germany, you heard Project Air Factory with the theme to Terra X, and Suzanne Schiani from her album Neverland. It's all a part of tonight's special focus, the best of New Age music. Sure hope you're enjoying it. Up next from Jan Hammer, enjoy Beyond the Mind's Eye, here on The Breeze.

0: Beautiful, beautiful stuff from guitarist Steve Morse. That's called Ghost Wind from his album High Tension Wires. Don Harris from Abacus Moon, as well as the duo Chi, with A Sudden Breeze from the Pacific Rim. Following one of my favorites from guitarist Tino Izzo, you heard his album Blue Desires. And at the top it was Jan Hammer from Beyond the Mind's Eye. Sure hope you're enjoying tonight's special show. This is your host, Kyle Jameson, here at the top of the hour. And we'll be right back with The Breeze, featuring the best of new age music, right after this.
1: I'm Dr. Anthony Lizowitz, and this is Climate Connections. Most people are used to seeing phrases like contains nuts or contains soy on food labels. If a proposed federal bill passes, the FDA will require manufacturers to also alert consumers to another allergen found in many packaged foods.
2: Alpha-Gal is extremely difficult to avoid.
1: That's Sharon Forsyth of the Alpha-Gal Alliance Action Fund, an advocacy group for people who are allergic to alpha-Gal, a sugar molecule found in most mammals. Alpha-Gal syndrome is typically caused by the bite of a Lone Star tick. These ticks have long been common in the Southeast, but as the climate warms, they're spreading to other areas too, even as far north as Maine and Minnesota. For most people with alpha-Gal syndrome, eating red meat triggers an allergic reaction, with symptoms ranging from mild GI upset to dangerous anaphylaxis. In some cases, people also report reactions to dairy or ingredients that they did not know contained alpha-Gal, like vitamin D3, which sometimes comes from sheep's wool. So Forsyth's group is urging Congress to pass a bill that would add alpha-Gal to the list of allergens that require labeling.
2: Because then we just have to take a quick look at the label
1: to know if a food is safe to eat. Climate Connections is produced by the Yale Center for Environmental Communication. To learn more about climate change, visit climateconnections.org.
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We return with tonight's special focus on the breeze. Opening up this hour with Steve Hahn from Victory. That's called Dream Quest. This is your host, Kyle Jameson, and welcome back to our special on New Age music from around the globe. Featuring now English composer David Wright, who is playing live from the London Planetarium, as our special focus on the breeze continues.

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From Shades of Shadow, that's Quintana and Spear with Outward Bound. Andy Summers from Mysterious Barricades prior to that. The uplifting synthesizer music of Duvall with The Rescuer from Paradox. And David Wright playing live from the London Planetarium. All a part of tonight's special focus on New Age music on the breeze. Our musical journey leads us to Japan now, with composer Yoshitaka Azuma. Enjoy his album, The Wanderer.

Music from multi-instrumentalist Colin Chin from Intruding on a Silence here on The Breeze. German composer Christopher Franke with L'Antano Mystery from the Pacific Coast Highway, following guitarist Peter Manu with Warm Sound in a Gray Field, and Yoshitaka Azuma with The Wanderer. Sure hope you're enjoying tonight's special focus on New Age music, continuing right here on The Breeze.

0: We conclude tonight's special focus on New Age music with artist Crystal Andrum. That's called Sailing Away. We heard some more from Tangerine Dream, 29 Palms from the album Lily on the Beach, and John Siri from Midsummer Century with Timelines. This is Kyle Jameson, and I'm afraid that's all my time. I sure hope you enjoyed our special show tonight, and I'm thankful as always for your company. I invite you to join me this time next week for another 3 hours of the refreshing and relaxing breeze.
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0: I'm Dr. Anthony Lizerwitz, and this is Climate Connections. In the U.S., millions of older adults live alone in single-family homes, which are often bigger than they need and far from friends and neighbors. Danielle Aragone, author of the book Climate Resilience for an Aging Nation, says when extreme weather hits, these seniors are especially vulnerable.
1: A great number of older adults, by virtue of their living situations, are disconnected and not supported by people around them in ways that would help them to get the information they need, to get the support they need.
0: For example, seniors may need people to check on their safety when it's hot or to help them evacuate during a storm or fire. Aragone says communities can reduce seniors' isolation by developing affordable multifamily housing or allowing property owners to build accessory dwelling units like in-law apartments. This provides seniors with places to live where they can get help from their neighbors, access public transit, and spend less on utilities. Then, during heat waves, for example, they can take steps to stay safe.
1: Whether that's turning on the AC in their home long enough to keep it cool, or whether that's getting themselves to a cooling center or a place where they can be taken care of.
0: So building more dense, affordable housing can help protect seniors from extreme weather. Climate Connections is produced by the Yale Center for Environmental Communication. 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
1: 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Bishop Louis E. Evans is my grandfather. Growing up, I've known him as someone who cares deeply about faith, family, and community. I've watched people stop my grandfather in stores, at church, and around the neighborhood just to thank him. I've seen people greet him with appreciation because of the encouragement, guidance, and the support he has provided in our lives. When I learned that a portion of John R. Street would be designated Bishop Louis E. Evans Boulevard, I thought about the many years he has spent serving people in Highland Park and beyond. A street dedication is one way a community recognizes the impact a person can have on their lives of others. It also reminds younger generations like mine that leadership begins with service. For more information regarding Soul Harvest Ministries and the dedication of Bishop Louis E. Evans Boulevard, visit soulharvestministries.org or you can email us at soulharvestministries1@outlook.com. I am Jalen Ward, and this Community Spotlight message is brought to you by Christ Harvest Fellowship, Soul Harvest Ministries, and WNUC 96.7 FM, Detroit's community radio station.

0: Solar energy is a renewable energy source that can provide the opportunity to do many things. Solar energy improves public health, it reduces energy bills, reduces greenhouse gases, and supports utility grid reliability. But more importantly, solar energy promotes jobs and economic development. This solar fact is a public service announcement of this station.
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3: I said I'm single dinner right now. I'm about to shake some in this right now.

0: I'm Dr. Anthony Lizerwitz, and this is Climate Connections. 150 years ago, areas of eastern Washington and Idaho were blanketed in perennial grasses, wildflowers, and native shrubs. It was an ecosystem known as Palouse Prairie.
1: It contained really important medicinal and food plants such as camas and bitterroot.
0: Danielle Ignace of Idaho's Coeur d'Alene tribe is an associate professor at the University of Minnesota. She says the grasslands also help the climate because the soil and the plants' deep roots store carbon underground, and they can soak up a lot of water, which makes the area more resilient to both floods and drought. But over time, most Palouse Prairie has been converted into farmland, and in some of the small areas where intact prairie remains, invasive species crowd out native plants. So last year, the Coeur d'Alene tribe was awarded a grant of almost $1 million to restore areas of remnant prairie on tribal land. And they're creating a seed bank in the hopes of reestablishing prairie plants in former farm fields.
1: The idea is to restore these agricultural fields back to Palouse Prairie.
0: To help revive this endangered ecosystem and reap its cultural and climate benefits. 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

0: Earthaluyah! 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

0: I'm Dr. Anthony Lizerwitz, and this is Climate Connections. Many people think of the Pacific Northwest as a rainy place, but most of the rain falls in winter. And Terry Kempton of the Outback Farm at Western Washington University says that as the climate changes, it's becoming less consistent.
1: So instead of the kind of constant drizzle, very light rain through all of the months of winter, we're seeing a big storm, a lot of water running off, flooding, and then there's just a dry period while we wait for another big storm.
0: And summers are getting hotter and drier. These changes can make it hard for farmers to know when and how much to water their crops. So 2 years ago, Outback Farm put soil moisture sensors in some of their fields.
1: So then I'm not left guessing like, well, it did rain yesterday, but did it go deep enough to matter to the plant roots? Like, I don't have to dig a hole and stick my hand in it. I can just like, boop, read the little sensor that's already buried underground, and it will tell me.
0: With this insight, the farmers only watered when it was really needed. As a result, they went from watering about 4 times a week to just 3 times all summer.
1: So that saves time, and of course, it saves water, a lot of water.
0: So the sensors will help them adapt to climate change. Climate Connections is produced by the Yale Center for Environmental Communication. To learn more about climate change, visit climateconnections.org.
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1: I'm Dr. Anthony Lizowitz, and this is Climate Connections. When a disaster strikes, churches, mosques, and synagogues often provide relief and a safe place to go.
2: Religious communities are places that people turn to.
1: But Lucy Cummings of New York Disaster and Interfaith Services says many houses of worship are themselves vulnerable to the growing impacts of climate change, including flooding and extreme heat. And many of the buildings are old and inefficient and cost a lot to heat and cool. So last year, her group launched the NYC House of Worship Climate Ready Audit Program. It provides houses of worship with free inspections to assess their energy efficiency, heating and cooling systems, drainage, emergency preparedness, and more. 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She says the program reaches diverse congregations across the city.
2: We worked with a mosque in Brooklyn, a Lutheran church in Staten Island, a Seventh-day Adventist church in the Bronx, a Pentecostal church in the Far Rockaways.
1: So these trusted institutions can be better prepared to help the people who depend on them in a crisis. Climate Connections is produced by the Yale Center for Environmental Communication. 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

0: Hallelujah! This is Reverend Billy from the Church of Stop Shopping. I'm so honored to be a part of your community. Thanks for having us. 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Somebody give me an Earth Hallelujah!
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0: I'm Dr. Anthony Lizerwitz, and this is Climate Connections. For years, North Carolina resident Tammy McGraw struggled with unexplained medical problems.
1: I kept getting sick. I had pneumonia numerous times, and I was diagnosed with asthma, and I was using inhalers, and it was getting really scary because I had a lot of blood pressure fluctuations, and nobody really could find an answer what was causing all my issues.
0: Finally, McGraw was diagnosed with alpha-gal syndrome. It's an allergy to red meat, and sometimes to dairy, that's caused by a Lone Star tick bite.
1: I was so relieved to have an answer.
0: She says once she understood her condition, she could start managing it. And she wanted to help others who were struggling with similar symptoms or had been recently diagnosed. So she created a Facebook support group where people can learn about alpha-gal syndrome and get tips for avoiding foods and products they may be sensitive to. As the climate warms, Lone Star ticks, which thrive in warm regions, are spreading into new areas, and cases of alpha-gal syndrome are on the rise.
1: I start my morning admitting new members in the group, and every morning there's about anywhere from 50 to 100 people that want to join.
0: McGraw hopes the information and support her group provides can help people stay healthy while living with this increasingly common condition. Climate Connections is produced by the Yale Center for Environmental Communication. To learn more about climate change, visit climateconnections.org.
2: 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Solar energy improves public health, it reduces energy bills, reduces greenhouse gases, and supports utility grid reliability. But more importantly, solar energy promotes jobs and economic development. This solar fact is a public service announcement of this station.

0: I'm Dr. Anthony Lizerwitz, and this is Climate Connections. Malachi Thorington and his partner Elizabeth Figgis have seen their home in Juneau, Alaska flood in each of the past few summers.
1: We get flooded every year. We've given up half of our home, but we can live in the second story with some level of comfort.
0: These floods are a consequence of climate change. As nearby glaciers melt, water collects and forms a lake high up in the mountains. Typically, that water is held back by one of the glaciers. But when the water level rises high enough, like it has in recent summers, billions of gallons can burst through and rush down into Juneau. This phenomenon first caused minor flooding 15 years ago, but has caused major floods in recent years. Officials have put up some protections in the area, like a temporary flood barrier, but Thorington Street is still vulnerable. So to address the problem long term, residents, officials, and experts are now debating a variety of complex solutions, including a buyout for properties like Thorington's. Because as long as the melting continues, flooding could wreak havoc in Juneau for years to come.
1: And where our house is located, it could very easily undermine where our home is and wash it away.
0: Climate Connections is produced by the Yale Center for Environmental Communication. To learn more about climate change, visit climateconnections.org.

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2: I'm Dr. Anthony Lizerwitz, and this is Climate Connections. As the climate warms, many New Jersey homeowners face a growing risk of flooding, from violent storm surge along the coast or heavy rain that overwhelms inland streams.
3: We frequently see people get to the point where they just can't handle this anymore. They don't want to deal with the fear and the stress of every time it rains.
2: Nick Angarone is with the New Jersey Department of Environmental Protection, which runs the Blue Acres program, the longest-running state-run home buyout program in the U.S. It allows eligible homeowners in flood-prone areas to sell their properties to the state and move to higher, drier ground. The homes are demolished and the land is converted to green space, like meadows or wetlands, which can absorb water and reduce the risk of nearby flooding. Since the mid-90s, more than 1,200 homeowners have participated in the program, which is voluntary, and hundreds more have applications on file. Deciding to pursue a buyout can be a hard choice.
3: It is a very, very personal and difficult decision for families.
2: But Angarone says it's the only way to guarantee that people who live in some of the most flood-prone areas will be protected in the future. Climate Connections is produced by the Yale Center for Environmental Communication. To learn more about climate change, visit climateconnections.org.

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So, check the flavor of the rhythm I wrote. While I got a chance to.

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What's the hesitation? 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I've been arguing every other day. 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It's no need to turn this into Kill Bill. 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

0: my step, but I can't chase unless it's mutual. Been a man since back when Chase got by mutual. Little cash out for your hair, did in your cuticles.
1: 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What I say?

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1: I'm Dr. Anthony Lizerwitz, and this is Climate Connections. In the U.S., most people take for granted that when they turn on the tap, clean drinking water will come out. But climate change poses threats to municipal drinking water systems.
2: This isn't just a problem in the West with drought. It's a problem across the country, and every location and utility needs to understand how their specific hazards are changing.
1: Zia Lyle, a postdoctoral research associate at the University of North Carolina, analyzed water utilities across the U.S. She found that by 2050, worsening climate hazards could affect system reliability for about half of them.
2: Wildfires that can burn parts of the system, or extreme heat that can just degrade different pipes or storage capacity pumps.
1: In coastal areas, rising seas can cause salt water to enter the water supply. And floodwaters can damage water mains and pipes and overwhelm treatment plants. For example, in 2022, flooding in Jackson, Mississippi left some areas under boil water advisories for more than a month. Lyle says utilities need to assess their risks and plan ways to adapt. For example, they may need to improve flood protection or water treatment processes so people can continue to count on safe drinking water when they turn on the tap. Climate Connections is produced by the Yale Center for Environmental Communication. To learn more about climate change, visit climateconnections.org.

0: 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But more importantly, solar energy promotes jobs and economic development. This solar fact is a public service announcement of this station.
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I'm Dr. Kate Starr. Many people don't realize that a wide range of reproductive and preventive health services are available through both in-person and telehealth appointments in Michigan. Services may include birth control, pregnancy testing, testing and treatment for sexually transmitted infections, cancer screenings, HIV prevention, gender-affirming hormone therapy, and abortion care, depending on a person's medical needs. 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That's ppmi.org. I am Dr. Kate Starr, and this has been a public service announcement from Planned Parenthood of Michigan and WNUC.

0: Isaac and Jacob, the one that took two fish and five loaves of bread and blessed a multitude of people. I come to you today asking you to give this young man courage to do the right thing. Give him strength, Lord, because right now he's out here breaking hearts and making babies. So I feel the best for him and all those involved is to end all relationships. Give him wisdom to make the right decisions, Lord.
1: 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For me, he is also my father. In 1994, Bishop Evans founded Soul Harvest Ministries in Highland Park. 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Bishop Evans has devoted his life to ministry, education, and service. His work has extended beyond the church through partnerships and efforts that have supported the well-being of residents across the community. 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For more information regarding Soul Harvest Ministries and the dedication of Bishop Louis E. Evans Boulevard, visit soulharvestmen.org or email soulharvestministries1@outlook.com. 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

0: Welcome. You're listening to Latin Waves with your hosts, Sylvia and Stuart Richardson. Latin Waves is more than just hot rhythms. This is a show about community, about creating a culture that is inclusive and based on fairness. Because everyone deserves dignity, respect, and has something to contribute. A new world is possible, and it all starts with us.
1: There are rich deposits of education. Louis Malle calls it funds of knowledge. And I believe that these funds of knowledge, you know, are readily available within all of our communities. And these funds of knowledge can be picked up. They're valuable resources.
2: That's the voice of educator and author Dr. David Kirkland. On this week's show, we speak to Dr. Kirkland about a revolutionary new model of education that includes the entire culture and not just the dominant group. So stay tuned.
0: We're very privileged to be joined by Dr. David Kirkland. He's a transdisciplinary scholar of English and urban education, and he explores the intersections among urban youth culture, language, and literacy. As an urban teacher preparation in digital media, he analyzes culture, language, and text, and has expertise in critical literacy, ethnographic, and sociolinguistic research methods. Very privileged to have you on our program. Thank you for joining us.
1: Thank you, Sylvia.
0: Now, in one of your most recent articles, Black Skin, White Mask, Normalizing Whiteness and the Trouble with the Achievement Gap, you speak about the educational gap. Can you talk a little bit about your article and how has education been synthesized? What's missing? Who is being left behind?
1: Well, one thing that I attempt to do in that article is challenge the notion of the education, or at least the achievement gap. I think the achievement gap is a misplaced metaphor. In a sense, the achievement gap prescribes achievement to a certain population, and that population is usually homogeneous, and the population is usually white. And that population becomes the standard by which everyone else is measured. And I find it problematic that we use that standard when talking about, you know, black and brown kids, poor kids. And it really doesn't do us much service when we think about reframing education, education for justice, but even this notion of achievement. I think there are better metaphors that can be used. So as opposed to an achievement gap, Gloria Latzing-Billings in 2006, I believe, in her ARA presidential address, in ARA as the American Educational Research Association, she uses a term called the education debt. Here, we're not blaming kids for not achieving. Instead, we're blaming a system that's failing, you know, to help kids pay off on those educational funds that we owe them. And so the education debt suggests that kids aren't failing, we're failing kids.
0: When I think about the society we live, we are faced with economic crisis, we're faced with crisis of food, we're faced with crisis of people not being able to live in particular areas because of water, because of floods, because of things that we are calling natural disasters. And I would argue that there are no natural disasters. You know, there are people that are made vulnerable by their circumstances, by extreme poverty. How does education that negates or ignores the contextual and the intersection of poverty and the privilege that is achieved through higher education contribute to maintaining this injustice, but also this normalized way of living?
1: Right, right. Well, the term education is a tricky term because in a lot of circles, it's automatically seen as good. And I think there is a sentiment that you're expressing in your statement that education hasn't always been used, you know, to help people. In fact, in some ways, education is used to hold down large groups of people, whereby those people begin to consent, you know, to oppression. So if we think about education in the United States, when kids go to school, let's say, and begin to read texts like Shakespeare, they're not only learning Matthew Arnold's best that's thought and said, if you want to consider Shakespeare as the best that's thought and said. They're also learning that who can say what's best or who can think what's best, you know, are white men. And so that education typically, instead of being empowering, becomes very disabling and disempowering, where students, particular students, have to make certain choices, either choose to put on the clothes of a community, an identity that doesn't feel or look like you, or choose not to and suffer the consequences of failure. And so when we begin to look at education in that sense, it's not empowering, but education can be empowering just as much as it can be oppressive. And the education that I like to think of that's empowering are the types of community education projects that happen across the United States, if not the globe, where people are beginning to learn and understand themselves and how they're situated within our multicultural democracy in ways that can motivate powerful participation. And by powerful participation, I mean education, you know, with the will to vote, education toward political enfranchisement, education toward, you know, a more nuanced sense of self, education that leads to, you know, young men, you know, thinking less misogynistically about women, young women thinking, you know, highly about themselves, education that begins to look at the ignorances that, you know, cause homophobia, xenophobia, and all the other phobias, you know, that we learn through the scripts of our society. So when we think of education, I think we have to begin to unpack that term in serious ways, because education, just as it can be touted and it can be wielded, you know, to do a lot of good, traditionally, particularly within our schools among poor and kids of color, education becomes a weapon to further their oppression.
0: I wonder if you could talk a little bit about this relationship between oppression and how the state is implicated in the kinds of education that are pursued, the kind of education that is inculcated, and the relationship between the two, the oppression of the vast majority of Black and Latinos, and the kinds of naturalization of policies like the war on drugs and things that debase our humanity as beings.
1: Let's look at some of the metaphors again. Like one of my favorite metaphors is this metaphor that we do with reading. And so we call urban kids who are not reading toward proficiency, we call those kids, you know, struggling readers or striving readers. And we create this very interesting set of, you know, metaphors around it. One metaphor is like reading recovery. What a base metaphor, right? Reading recovery. We got triage for these, you know, broken kids who can't read. And what that does, it gives us a deficit perspective. It gives us a negative way to begin to look at communities and situations that is institutionalized based on how we think about and talk about education. And I think that's problematic at its core. Why don't we have more enlightening metaphors like reading discovery, right, as opposed to reading recovery? Another idea, you know, we have, you know, this notion in education about disengaged readers, and we're usually talking about, you know, brown and Black boys, you know, who refuse to read what's handed to them in class. And yet, when we look at these young men outside of classrooms, they're reading and writing in droves, creating text on bodies and walls, reading text through video games and other forms of, you know, textual situations. And they don't necessarily get credit in school for that type of reading, nor do they get to be called readers. And yet, I think we have the adjective misplaced. It's not that they're disengaged readers, because they read a lot. The reading that we have them do in school, however, is disengaging. And so instead of talking about disengaged classrooms, we filter the blame toward, you know, certain populations of people who are essentially powerless. And this is how the state becomes implicated in education. The state and the media, and I have to say the media, creates this fog where we can not see too well, you know, what's really going on. And what's really going on is that, you know, Black and brown kids, you know, while they're not achieving as highly on standardized tests, they have some of the same developmental trajectories as all kids. So the question that we have to ask is, if developmentally they're consistent, if developmentally they're the same as dominant population, you know, why don't they reap the rewards of education, nor do they get, you know, considered or talked about inside of our larger public discourse in empowering ways. So instead of, you know, talking about these kids, you know, at least through state-sanctioned discourses from a deficit perspective, how can we begin to talk about them through a profit perspective?
0: How do we create, and for me, I think it's a part of us appropriating our own education and, you know, not only demanding but also creating a new way of educating ourselves, because it's not going to come from above. It has to be created from below. Where do we begin, and what are the opportunities that we need to grasp on?
1: Yeah, I think we have to begin to protect some of our opportunities because before desegregation, there were instruments within, you know, communities of color where education in very empowering and rich ways happened. I think what happens is when we hand over the rights of education, we hand over the rights of what, you know, gets considered to be, you know, educational content. Not only do we hand over the rights of what gets to be considered, you know, educational content, we hand over the rights of who gets to be considered educated. Carter G. Woodson, I think, put it best. He said, if you control a man's thoughts, you don't have to worry about his actions. You don't have to send him out the back door. He'll go without being told. And if there isn't a back door for him to go out of, he'll cut one out for his own special benefit. Education makes it necessary. And to me, that says whoever controls the means, not just of production, material production, but also mental production, you know, controls the keys, right, to our communities, to our cultures and our subjectivities, ourselves and our senses of possibility for acting. I want to say this. There are rich deposits of education. Louis Malle calls it funds of knowledge. And I believe that these funds of knowledge, you know, are readily available within all of our communities. And these funds of knowledge can be picked up. They're valuable resources that we shouldn't give away cheaply, that we should hold on to, like our cultural celebrations. I was in California, May 5th, and I went to a Cinco de Mayo celebration. And it was one of the most powerful, enlightening, educative things about oppression, about colonization, about people and their inherent resilience to struggle against oppression. It was a counter-narrative to the dominant education that we got. And my only regret was that everybody in this nation, if not the world, could have been at this event to begin to understand the counter-histories that are being written, that are being celebrated and talked about. My sense is that these things are going on everywhere. My sense is that from, you know, California to Connecticut, we can find people educating, celebrating rituals, constructing and articulating counter narratives, you know, to the dominant narrative, where people of color and poor people, you know, find enfranchisement within their own communities, and they draw on their rich sources, resources, their funds of knowledge, as Louis Malle would say, or to use another esoteric term, Pierre Bourdieu's cultural capital. They do have cultural capital. The other question then becomes, how do we make, you know, local cultural capital of communities of color, historically underrepresented communities, how do we make that mass cultural capital? How do we make texts by, you know, authors like Ofelia Garcia, how do we make those texts, you know, as relevant as texts by, let's say, Shakespeare or Emily Dickinson? Because there are writers who are non-white who have put together, you know, powerful words and performances. In my own work, I've pushed, you know, popular culture in the classroom to have our students begin to discover and discuss themselves and the world through the text that makes sense to them, not necessarily the text that, you know, have made sense to, you know, our oppressive traditions. And we've seen some results. We see students more engaged when they're able to read, let's say, for instance, you know, a Tupac song in class. We see students, you know, highly engaged in criticism, literary and film and cultural criticism, when they're able to, you know, discuss a film that's popular, let's say like X-Men, where they really begin to discuss issues of intolerance. And I think that there is room for us to begin to break open, you know, the traditions, the static traditions of education, and begin to insert new stuff, stuff that's already happening on the ground in our communities that are part of our, you know, community and cultural resources, our cultural education, our cultural identities. And I think it's up to us, as you said, to begin to enforce that conversation.
0: Ferry talks about learning to read the word in order to read the world. How do you engage your students, for instance, through hip-hop? You talk in your writing how by not only connecting to what they are interested in, there are opportunities. Can you give us an example or some of the stories that most dominant curriculum texts ignore or are not covering?
1: In order to fully understand the world and be removed from the systems and cycles of oppression that can coincide with education, we have to become critical consumers of the universe. We have to develop a consciousness, and that consciousness develops around understanding our position in the world, beginning to name things like oppression and points of oppression in order to articulate a response to those things, to those items. One thing that we do in some of my work, I have a curriculum called Teaching Tupac, and we listen to the to rap lyrics. We listen to the lyrics of rappers from Tupac to Lil Wayne, and we try to understand deeply what they're saying as cultural critics, people who have used their textual ability, their education, to begin to describe some of the conditions of our world. And then we analyze, much like you would any other text, you know, the points that they're making, whether or not those points, you know, first we try to understand what they're saying, and then analyze the points that they're making. You know, and I argue that a lot of generative work can come from this process of reflection and action, this process of deep reading and analysis and applying that analysis to life. So, for instance, Tupac, in one of his songs, Keep Your Head Up, he talks about women who are on welfare. He goes, Tupac cares if don't nobody else care, which becomes a very interesting, you know, counter-narrative to the dominant narrative of our culture, because the argument is that women who are on welfare, you know, are lazy, right? Or they are welfare queens, people, you know, who are welfare queens, people, you know, who are sexually vivacious, or worse, sexually promiscuous, you know, in the most degenerative ways. Well, when Tupac says it, he honors, I give a holla to my women on welfare. So his narrative isn't that these women are, you know, derogatory or bad in any way, but to the contrary, in some ways they should be honored. They're doing what they can, you know, to raise the next generation. They're doing what they can to help people out. So from that reflective stance of reading hip-hop and reading the text that's very real and very relevant to our students, you know, we begin to real and very relevant to our students, you know, we begin to move toward action points. And this is where Paulo Freire's notion of praxis comes into play, because not only are we reflecting on the world, we're also acting on the world. And the acting on the world, you know, is pivoted toward, you know, change toward improvement. And that improvement is, you know, locating an issue like oppression and beginning to rewrite it. These students in this one particular class that read Tupac's Keep Your Head Up and began to talk about, you know, his treatment of women, you know, as compared to, you know, his treatment of women, you know, as compared to society's treatment of women, a particular type of woman, women who are on welfare. They had a holiday, not a welfare woman's holiday, but a mother's holiday that was different than Mother's Day. It became a day where the school and students celebrated, you know, women. They brought in texts by women. They wrote stories about mothers, you know, and the power of motherhood. And both men and women did it alike. Mothers came in and shared their stories, and it became a deep day of devotion. What it did was it changed our consciousness around motherhood, and it changed our consciousness around the location of women, you know, around that concept. They articulated a counter narrative, if you will, you know, to this notion of welfare. And then we began to see that welfare wasn't just a system of dependency and assistance that people who are marginal, at least economically marginal in our society. Welfare is the care and the love that our mothers give us in situations of great struggle and sometimes, you know, despondency and desperation. And it became a beautiful day and a beautiful commentary on our humanity. And so just by beginning to read some of those books, students are beginning to make those connections to the world and changing the world, so much so that they can articulate and call out their own holiday.
0: Many of the classes that we see our students participate in are furthering the biases against youth, the narrative of who is the criminal, who is the deviant in society. How do we overcome that narrative? Because a lot of that, I think, is also self-internalized, and we repeat and re-inscribe ourselves with those labels.
1: Right, right. I think that there are mechanisms within the school, in the school industrial complex, that lead to the prison industrial complex. I have friends who write about the school to prison pipeline, and it's very real. Ann Ferguson says that just as schools, you know, track some to be doctors and lawyers, it tracks others to be prisoners. And we see this when we go into schools. Detentions are, you know, usually held in basements where there are no windows, and these places look like, you know, prison facilities. The punitive damages are disproportionately handed out to, you know, males of color. And so we see a lot of those things, you know, from suspension and dropout and, you know, other categories that are associated with school reflected in, you know, who gets a job in society and who doesn't, who gets to stay out of prison and who doesn't. And so these things are very real. In terms of solutions, what can we do? I think we have to take more of an active role in how our youth in our communities, youth in our homes experience school and society. Again, I want to go back to points about, you know, metaphors, because you're right. There are some points of self-fulfilling prophecy where if the narrative that you get from society

0: is that you're not worth it or you're not much, you know, you're going to begin to believe it. And not only are you going to begin to believe it, you're going to begin to behave it. And when you begin to behave it, you know, it's not much that can happen. So we have to begin to work at that level and that moment of belief, right, where you begin to believe that you're a problem. Du Bois and The Souls of Black Folk, he asks a very interesting question. I think it's a pivotal question to, you know, this conversation and the question that you raised. And that is, what does it feel like to be a problem? And that's how our students go to school almost every day. They go to school crumbling buildings sometimes. Sometimes hopping over bodies, either homeless bodies or bodies that have been laid to sleep with a lot on their mind, stress. And I'm talking about post-traumatic stress, right? And so some of our students have, you know, post-traumatic stress syndrome going to schools and pressing those beliefs that they can't make it, those beliefs that they are a problem. And we have to let them know that they're not the problem. Again, that the deficit discourse that we place on them, we have to begin to peel it apart and put in its place a profit perspective, one that says that they can't, that the problem, if there is a problem, it's not them. The problem is the crooked society that we have erected around them. And if we've erected a crooked society around them, then it's up to us to begin to pull that society down. I like to use an analogy. Let's say success is in a gated fortress. The fortress is huge and close to impenetrable. It has gates that keep some in, those who succeed, and keep some out, those who don't succeed. One articulation of the solution is to give those who are outside the gate keys so they can get in. However, there's only a certain amount of keys to be distributed. So let's say we have 100 people outside. We only have 5 sets of keys to give to those people. So 95 people have to stay outside, but only 5 people can make it in. And so we got the 100 people beating themselves up over keys so they can make it in. Another solution would be then to throw away the keys. Take those 100 people and begin to tear the gates down to the fortress, so that everybody can make it in. It's not just about access to, you know, this, to the education system that we have right now. It's not just about access to something that doesn't work for our people. It's about tearing that thing down and erecting something else in its place, something that will house all of us equally. And I think that's where the work starts, somewhere between helping our students to believe in themselves from a profit perspective, and working to break down those things, those gated places that keep youth out, that keep youth away from fulfilling great potential. If we do have a goal in education, if we do have a goal in social justice, if we do have a goal in terms of transformative theory, that goal has to do with possibility. And that goal has to do with, you know, if we're going to have self-fulfilling prophecies, those self-fulfilling prophecies should be empowering prophecies.
1: That's beautiful. Thank you so much for being with us. My guest is Dr. David Kirkland. You have a book coming up, Search Past Silence. Can you tell us a little bit about it?
0: It's a book with Teachers College Press, and it's a narrative of 6 young men that I studied in Michigan, again, around this notion that, you know, some people are literate and other people aren't. And I wanted to challenge, well, at least these young men, for me, challenged that notion that some men were literate or some people are literate and some people aren't. I think some literacies are recognized and some literacies aren't, and these young men's literacies weren't recognized. So what I wanted to do is show various points in their lives where language, words and stories, syntax and vocabulary became very powerful points of articulation, where they found themselves and they located themselves within a larger world. And it ends with the question, if they are human, if they are to be humanized, why can't we educate them? Why can't we respect what they bring to classrooms too? And so the search past silence is, you know, searching past some of our quiet assumptions, discriminations, prejudices about certain people, toward those places of compassion and tolerance and even more respect. where we become a human community guided by the goodwill of, you know, our humanity. And it's not just for, you know, populations of color. I've argued that, you know, white students and a homogeneous, you know, white population, middle class population, can learn just as much, you know, from studying rap music in class as an urban, you know, kid, you know, who happens to be poor and of color. And they may learn different things, and those different things they learn, you know, may be more important for them to learn, because the world is becoming more and more cosmopolitan. We're becoming more global, and there's points of contact that we're making. And then there's the conversation about our humanity. If this education that I'm articulating is about heightening our humanity, then why shouldn't it be for everybody?
1: Thank you so much for being with us. How can people access your book?
0: It comes out with Teachers College Press. I have a few other books. Change Matters, which is on Amazon. Narratives of Social Justice Teaching, it's also on Amazon.
1: Thank you again for being with us.
0: Thank you, Sylvia.
1: Take care. We have come to the end of our program. 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

0: Good evening, Detroit. This is my block, my hood, and my city. And I'm the Revy Rev, the Reverend Joan Ross. So excited to be back today talking to two of my really, really favorite people in Detroit. And we're going to tell you why. Diane Checklett is here and Ash Arter. And they are co-founders of a company called Solar Party Detroit. Diane, Ash, welcome to my block, my hood, my city.
1: Thank you.
2: Thanks for having us.
0: So it's great to see you both. I mean, it's been a long time since I've seen you face to face, but certainly wonderful to always have that connection with you. So let's start off. Ash, you are one of the co-founders of a company called Solar Party Detroit. So tell me a little bit about Solar Party. How long has it been around? And what's this role of co-founder? We're doing a lot of this co-something right now in Detroit. So tell me a little bit about it.
2: Sure. So Solar Party Detroit was founded in 2016. We originally were a group of folks from all different sectors. Me coming from kind of the creative sector, we've had people in finance and government, film, who were really just meeting casually to talk about clean energy and prototyping some very early experiments and getting our own equipment and gadgets off grid. That quickly turned into other people seeing those things and wanting to know if they could use these battery packs that we were building. And once other people started to express interest in using some of our equipment, we kind of formalized it and turned it into a business model that essentially is a solar generator rental company that deploys off-grid pre-charged battery packs out to Detroit and beyond to power events. And we like to have fun while we're doing it. And we like to show up for things that are meaningful. So we've powered everything from concerts to film screenings on jumbotrons and neighborhoods to homegoing ceremonies to walking tours. But we've been focusing in the past few years on a specific demographic that we'll talk about at some point, DJs and the music community in Detroit. And then Diane, I'm sure you'll have more to add about what Solar Party is, but I'm going to answer the founder questions since I got the mic. Co-founder, there was a group of us that kind of were meeting up at each other's homes, sitting around a table, looking at equipment and talking about how to get solar out into the community and make it more accessible. Founder just means we were there at the table launching this thing. And I would say another kind of hat that I wear is owner. So not all the folks who founded the organization are still sort of doing the day-to-day mm-hmm. activities of the business. Diane and I are two of those kind of stragglers, keeping the L3C, the low profit organization going. But yeah, we were just there at the beginning. We decided to name this thing that we were doing and filed a little bit of paperwork eventually to kind of make it official. That's what the co-founder is all about.
0: So I hope you patent this or trademark this or something. The other day I was in a meeting and somebody showed me this huge traveling trailer with solar panels. And I said, oh, that's Diane's idea. What did you get this from? So I don't know. Is it something you can patent? Did you trademark it, Diane? Because you guys were there way before people thought about doing this.
1: Thank you for that. I don't know that you can trademark it, though. In fact, as you know, there are other companies out there who are doing similar things. But as far as we're concerned, you know, the more clean energy in the world, the better. And I think there's room for everybody.
0: So Josephine has my heart. You mean you didn't trademark Josephine and now Grover?
1: We did not trademark. Oh. I think we we might be the only company that names our generators. And so, you know, that way your fondness can, you know, kind of be personified. But no, we do try and make things easy for our customers, where we deliver the solar generators to your location, get you all set up and plugged in. And then when your event is over, we take it all away. So we try and make it easy and focus on customer service. And like I said, we're trying to introduce people to solar and provide a service. Usually events are outdoors, right, where they need power and they need quiet power. And that doesn't smell. And so solar fits a nice niche, especially with events that do have audio as part of their event.
0: So I think that WNUC first became involved in about 2019. It was definitely before COVID. And it was after the station launched, and we were doing an outdoor event in Highland Park. Mm-hmm. And we had contacted you for help because we wanted this to be outdoors, didn't want all those cords and cables running across the parking lot. And especially with all the equipment, we took the whole radio station on a remote, and we didn't want all of that. Somebody's going to trip and fall, and this is going to be a problem. And we didn't want to hook into a building's power supply when we really weren't part of that building. And you came to our rescue. Much to my surprise, this huge thing came. It wasn't huge then. It was probably smaller than my mind remembers. But it came with everything we needed. It was amazing to us. Morris and I sat for 8 hours, I think, and broadcasted the whole radio station from this remote location sitting on a parking lot. So describe, if you can, Josephine. What is Josephine consist of?
1: Well, you were the original on-air, off-grid, Reverend Ross.
0: The radio station
1: broadcasting on solar. So Josephine was a little wagon on four wheels with a handle that you pull. She weighed 600 pounds, so she was kind of a heavy wagon, but she had a little onboard solar panel and an auxiliary one that you could plug in so that she could get charged up faster, and batteries inside and a plug on the side. And so the solar, when she's sitting outside, would charge the batteries up. And then when we delivered it to your event and really any customer that we deliver to, the batteries are already charged coming into it. So if your event happens at night, that's still okay. But we're happy that you're happy, and being an advocate of solar, you just help prove what we're talking about, right? So thank you for being a customer, and I know you love Josephine, and she loved you back.
0: We had an opportunity to use Josephine several times, and then I guess she was sort of retired early, and then we were introduced to our mate, Grover. So what, Ash, what is Grover? How big and how powerful is I can imagine, and we've done one show or two shows, I think, with Grover since then. But how big and how powerful is Grover?
2: Yeah, so Grover's our workhorse. Grover is a 35 kilowatt hour trailer. So if Josephine was a wagon, Grover is the trailer. So he's got his own wheels, four wheels. He gets hooked to a trailer and hitch and then brought out to an event. He weighs about 2,500 pounds. So that's really, he's a big boy. But he's got solar panels, just like Josephine did, built into his makeup on the top and the sides of the trailer. So when he pulls up to the event, he can be placed where the sun is best, usually is what we try to do, so that we actually can be charging those batteries back up as he's being used. So to give some kind of real world context, Grover has powered kind of an industry standard DJ set, right, with four monitors, four turntables, a mixer. We invited a DJ to come and set up at a remote location, and we just said, hit play, and we'll see how long we can go. And after 8 hours, the sun was setting. It was like, all right, we know that Grover can sustain an 8 hour DJ setup, probably more, right? But we just pulled the plug. So that gives you kind of a ballpark for his capacity. And similarly with JJ, we pretty much show up. Usually it's me with my little truck, and I drive over, set up Grover on site, leave him there, pop his solar panels out, and then loop back around and come get him. And the beautiful thing about him is that he's charged things that, you know, don't really need that much power, but it gives folks, if they want to rent Grover rather than a smaller unit like Josephine, you don't really have to worry about it. You know, that's one of the things that we're trying to do when we go out and deploy things, is educate folks about how photovoltaics work, right? And on the one hand, we want them to feel confident and safe that we're going to have enough power to support their electronics and their events. We talk with them regularly before we actually say yes to a client, to just find out what exactly they're trying to power. And in that process, they're learning too, that, it's not unlimited, right? These are still Earth's resources that we need to be mindful of. And it's kind of modeling some of the questions that those of us who are energy conscious and Earth conscious ask ourselves regularly: how many resources am I using that maybe I do need, but, you know, maybe there are some things that I don't actually need to have the kind of impact that I want to do artistically or musically or through my organization. So 35 kilowatt hours. And for those folks who don't want to do the math, that's like 35,000 watts, right? So most people know watts.
0: So, you know, the amazing thing about Grover is, I think the first time we used Grover, we had to do a bouncy house along with the whole radio station being there. So we were able to, and I guess when I booked this bouncy house, I never realized they didn't come with their own power source or something. And we found out, oops, we've got to do a bouncy house with kids all day long and all of that. So I just guess people never think of the possibilities that we have now that we have this portable access to energy like this. So if you're planning an all-day carnival event, or, you know, just a hangout in the park, a family reunion, then you really need to think about the power source and the things that you can do with this kind of equipment. It's just amazing to have that access. So what happens if it rains during the day? Okay, we've got this wonderful outdoor event. We're like a third of the way in, and here comes the thunderstorm. What do people have to be concerned about?
2: Maybe I'll talk about this a little bit, because we actually we pulled Grover up outside of the Wright Museum. Mm-hmm. And Diane and I were going, you know, at the hardware store early in the morning looking for new cables. We hadn't necessarily done this type of a thing where we're working with a bunch of different, we were working with a bunch of new types of electronics that the sound people had. So we parked Grover outside of the Wright Museum, and then we ended up running a sort of heavy duty extension cord into the museum so that all of the sound for the concert that was being put on by wonderful Detroit music maker, super cool Wicked. She was doing a kind of theatrical musical performance inside of the rotunda. So it was raining for quite a bit of that. And because, you know, the event is taking place indoors where there technically is grid power, but conceptually, super cool Wicked wanted to be thinking about it, and the Wright Museum wanted their Earth Month programming to be off grid. So We can pull up along the side of a building and run a cord in so that, you know, even if you have access to grid power, but conceptually what you want to do is decrease your carbon footprint. Mm-hmm. You can do that. But Grover's all buttoned up. He lives outside for the most mm-hmm. part because he needs to be able to charge in the sun. So if it rains, that's okay with Grover. Some of our smaller units, they're all, what I should mention is that we eventually stopped building them ourselves. Once other people wanted to use it, none of us are licensed electricians. And so we thought we better actually start thinking about what's UL listed, and we don't want anybody getting hurt or electrocuted. So we've actually been deploying off the shelf units. And so there's a requirement for them to be able to perform up to a certain degree in different conditions. Mm-hmm. So while they're not waterproof like Grover is, Ziggy, who's another one of our units, that's a 6.4 kilowatt hour wagon. Oh.

0: Well, the smallest size is actually what we used at the homegoing because it was an outdoor celebration and it involved microphones and a projector that projected slides of the so we have a unit that's about the size of a, I don't know, a big box, and it's 25 pounds or so to carry, and that'll power those things for a couple hours relatively easily. And it you can plug solar panels into it as well to try to recharge the battery as it goes. So that's the smallest, and it has 1 kilowatt hour. So Grover has 35 kilowatt hours. That's the biggest. And the smallest is 1 kilowatt hour unit. And the wagons, the two wagons that we have now, JJ stands for Josephine Jr. So that's the tribute to Josephine. Those are wagons that are in the middle at 4 kilowatt hours or 6 kilowatt hours. And when someone's interested in renting something, we try and understand what their needs are. What are you trying to power? And how long do you need to power it? So those are the two factors. And then we say, okay, well, you can, then we recommend what size of generator based on those needs.
1: So a little less than 10 years we've been doing this. So what's the demand now? Are people catching on? Do they see this? Not just those of us who are energy crazy. I mean, because there's that group, but the rest of the city, because I'm always interested in what's the learning factor out there? Are people understanding, catching on to solar and to renewable energy? So what's the demand right now?
0: Well, I'm gonna give an answer, a couple local examples, and then Ash, if you want to talk to some more industry examples, because I think those are both good ways of demonstrating how it's catching on. When we first started, we mentioned that our very first units were DIY, and our little group of co-founders built those. Then, like Josephine was a custom build, Grover is a custom build. And now you can get things that are a good size that are off the shelf or manufactured. So that's an idea of from the availability point of view. You can buy these things at Costco now. And but I will tell you, you powered a bouncy house, and then now we added that to our resume, and we had a customer last summer who wanted to power a bouncy house. And we said, well, we could do that. And so as people understand, and it works, and it's very important to us to make sure that you don't run out of juice when you're running this event, because we are not only trying to power your event, but also demonstrate to you and all of your visitors at the event that solar power can do this. If you're a DJ and your power source is right next to you and it's quiet and it doesn't smell, then people can remember that and say, wow, that's great. I need something like that. And so we've seen some response that way that's been very encouraging to us. And there are some really interesting things happening at the industry level as well, at bigger, like major types of events with some pretty big names behind them, where sustainability is starting to become important. And I'll let Ash talk to that a little bit.
2: Yeah, sure. There are more and more festivals who are trying to think about how to incorporate clean energy. So some are using kind of kinetic energy, right, where you have your festival goers get on a bicycle and that stored energy creates enough juice to power the water station or, small things. So what we're seeing is that it's starting to trickle in. And only recently, I think last year, Billie Eilish was the headliner at Lollapalooza in Chicago. And her set was totally off grid. It was powered by solar energy. And but that was just last year. And she's a musician who

0: is specifically interested in that, right? So she co-founded something called the Music Decarbonization Project with this group called reverb.org, who their whole thing is to figure out how to get the entertainment industry to have less of an impact and be more aware of the sort of carbon that they're contributing. So, and then maybe 10 years or so ago, Bonnaroo. So I'm a music person. I go to festivals. I've been going to music festivals for a long time. So I've been, even before I was interested in solar, but lately I've been taking inventory. You know, I'm there for the music, but I'm also kind of keeping an eye on the infrastructure a little bit. And as an example, Bonnaroo in Tennessee charged, you know, ticket purchasers a dollar extra and said, if you pay a dollar extra, we can fund a pop-up solar farm, right? And and that was 10 or so years ago, maybe more by now. So there's been, Willie Nelson has his Good Luck Tour that has been off-grid. So there's trickles of it happening at larger scales. I think the largest questions are, and this has a lot to do with supply chain too, right? Which is a whole conversation about the mining of the materials needed to create batteries and solar panels. Yeah. So solar is not without its problems, right? But electrification ultimately is going to contribute less harm to the environment. And what we've seen is that little by little, at a smaller scale and at a national scale, folks are starting to understand and incorporate clean energy into, it's really been gimmicks, kind of, not gimmicks, but smaller things to this point. Coachella powered their sign, right? Their entry sign. We've powered some lights and things for the African World Festival, bike valet. So I think it's, the engineers are there, the technology is available. I think it's more, the industries have to determine that that is of value. And I think one of the ways for us in this sector, clean energy sector, solar, to help them understand the value of deploying off-grid and, you know, not diesel generators, is to show the kind of like lifestyle of it, the fun, right? It can be, it can save money, which is, capitalists love to hear about that, right? But they also want to hear about, you know, how their customers or their clients or their users are perceiving them. And so, you know, folks want to be perceived as progressive if it's going to mean that people are going to go to their festival, right? And maybe over another one. And I'll just say this little thing too, where we've been partnered with a global group of DJs called DJs for Climate Action. Which is made up of DJs from all around the world who essentially said, our lifestyles and our jobs require us to be on flights so much out of the year. And that's contributing this amount of, you know, carbon to the atmosphere. What can we do as musicians to change that up? And so they founded this sort of group, and they do an Earth Night program every year, which is on Earth Day and the surrounding days. So we've been a part of that for the last few years. And so now we're kind of, in Michigan, we're already the group that, you know, is using solar powered battery packs. I haven't heard of anybody else doing this. And now within the DJ and music sector, we're the group on that bill. That's a global bill. It's, you know, 10, 20 organizations doing different kinds of events for this program all over the world. We're the group that's deploying clean energy to support DJ sets. So I think it's little by little, but I think it's happening. And it's really exciting to see people start to talk to their friends about us after they've experienced us, you know, by accident, you know, like randomly coming across us at an event and asking, what is this? Or hired us as part of their organization. So,
1: yeah. I know that you probably had some, the COVID years, the pandemic really sort of put some of that back because people weren't doing events. There were a few attempts to do outdoor events, but not really, and things like that. So, but how do you feel about the reception of not just Grover or the solar party work, but renewable energy in general in Detroit, in the surrounding areas, the local feel for where we are with renewable energy?
2: Well, so far, I feel like Detroit's been, in general, behind. You know, if you look at lists of cities and, you know, there are facts and figures out there about the amount of solar per capita, we're at the bottom of the list. There's a group called Environment America that looks at that every single year, and they group cities into solar stars, you know, and then we're down in the solar beginners. Mm-hmm. That's the name of the group where we are. So we've been toward the bottom, even though we have one of the highest energy burdens in the, in the whole country, and dirty air, you know, that's caused by dirty energy. Detroit has a lot of motivation to clean up our energy, our energy profile. So I keep hoping that we're going to leapfrog, right, and get move up in the pack to address some of these issues that we have in our communities, because the technology is there. Solar is less expensive than it's ever been. And so that's why I started this by saying so far we've been at the bottom of the list, but I think we're starting to make some moves at the municipal level and some community efforts. Like, I know, Reverend Ross, you've been very active in the community side of things. And I think some federal initiatives are going to help. And my hope is that Detroit will start to realize some of its solar potential and get on the map.
1: I think that there's been this quiet movement that's been happening, maybe a little underground, or, you know, maybe not out in the open, because frankly, up until these new legislation has come about, there hasn't been the funds to do this with. Mm-hmm. And so it's been a slow movement, especially when we didn't have city support or state support. But now there's a little bit more momentum because there's some federal help that's pushing and driving that along. So I think that there's been I've been interested in solar for about 17, 18 years now. And probably when I first started talking about it, people looked at me like, well, you're real crazy, that girl. I mean, I don't know what you're talking about, but you crazy. So I think now they don't quite look at me like that. They probably still do, but there are a few people that say, I get you. I got it. And it's been great working with companies like Solar Party Detroit, that somebody else gets it, somebody else hears it, and we're trying, we're pushing through the clutter and actually trying. But you guys have some wonderful taglines. Of course, solar power to the people is really great. You know, I was trying to steal that at one time, but I let it go, gave it back. But there's this other tagline, on air, off grid. I really like that. That's hot to me.
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0: The residents of Detroit should have access to solar energy and its associated benefits. Lower electric bills, improved public health, and increased economic development and job opportunities, which are opening up in the solar industry. This solar fact is a public service announcement of this station.
1: So tell me a little bit about how on-air, off-grid fits into this conversation and about your big event that's coming up.
2: Yeah, thanks for the question. We're all about fun. You know, I feel like sometimes when people who are not in this sector interact with solar folks or energy folks, sometimes it's overly stuffy or it's too technical and it turns people off. It's hard to connect. And so we're always trying to figure out ways to communicate that we like to have fun. We're creative people, right? Diane and I are both artists, right? We work on creative things as much as we do solar things. And so I would say on-air, off-grid is a kind of, not a byproduct, but an example of some of that. We have been ideating for the last year and a half around ways to extend our annual Earth Day DJ set. So for the last 4 years, this will be the fourth year, we've done a one-day event on Earth Day that, you know, invites a DJ from the community to play some music. And then we stream that and folks can enjoy it. And that happens once a year that we organize it. Other than that, we do get booked or hired to support musical events. But we thought, what if we did more? What if we did extended that programming? So we started thinking about ways that we could connect with and collaborate with DJs more often. And what was born was this kind of dream that we have, which is a kind of roving music and DJ booth, essentially. Mm-hmm. And while we're still dreaming about that, we decided that one of the things that we could start to do to put that energy out there is to signal, right, that we're somebody who wants to support sound makers and music makers in non-traditional spaces, right? Because we can pop up anywhere because we're not relying on the grid. Right. So you want to do a DJ set next to, you know, the Detroit River like Father Dukes did in her Earth Month set last year. Great, we'll meet you there. You want to do a set, you know, on a farm in a rural area next to some cows, great, we'll meet you out there. So on-air, off-grid really is a kind of fledgling announcement that we're interested in supporting more music and broadcast style collaborations. And maybe one day we will have our own little broadcast station or DJ booth. I don't know if any of your listeners have a bunch of money that they can put into our account so we can, you know, go ahead and get that moving. But and then solar power to the people is just, we have this funny saying is like, changing the world one outlet at a time. Mm-hmm. Which it kind of starts to quantify or place a value on something that really is not very quantifiable, right? If the earth isn't happy and not doing well, we're gone. Yes. Right. And that can be daunting.
0: Yes.
2: And it can feel depressing and it can make you feel like nothing that you can do can change anything. But sort of thinking about it one party at a time, one outlet at a time, these steps do matter. We are doing something. That's a little bit, you know, solar power to the people, just getting it out there. If other people are doing this kind of work, great. You know, we want more people to be exposed to solar, even if it's not us that's bringing it to them. And, you know, so it's a little bit of, and it's a play on, you know, power to the people, right? You know, we're all about meeting folks at the front line, you know, and we supplied a generator to the Line 5 protesters last year, right? Was it last year? You know, or just, yeah. So I think it's a little bit, it's part fun, part rallying cry and part drawing a line in the sand for ourselves. Like, we don't have to be like any of these other kind of overly technical people with clipboards and hard hats talking about kilowatt hours, right?
1: Yeah, I always leave the whoomajiggits and the whatchamacallits to somebody else. I just know that when I see the sun, I think of fun. I think of being warm and outdoors and everything is bright and it's exciting and all that. You know, when
2: that
1: you
2: was
1: see
2: great. You just rhymed. You just did a rap. When I see the sun, hey. I think of fun. Okay.
1: Hey, you could still teach an old dog a new trick, you know, so it's not a problem at all. So I think that your tie-in with fun is the right avenue. I know that we do see a lot of doom and gloom in this whole conversation around climate justice and climate change and all of that. And for a long time in community, we didn't talk about climate justice or climate change because people weren't there. They weren't receiving that. We had to talk about the issues as they were facing, whether it was flooding in the streets or, you know, what to do with all the problems they were facing with the gutters and all that. We had to face people or meet them where they were and not with all of this, you know, kilowatts and all of that other stuff. They couldn't grasp that. But we had to be thinking, how do we work toward fixing this solution? And maybe we don't fix it, but at least we're making an effort. We're trying underground, but trying to do that. So, Diane, about this event that you're about to have, it's going to be on Earth Day? Earth Day. So Earth Day, what is that? Most people don't even have a connection to Earth Day. Unfortunately, they don't have a connection to Earth Day. What's Earth Day?
3: Well, that's actually the beauty of our tradition, and we've been doing this, this will be year four of this tradition, is that we're not trying to preach only about climate and the earth. We are trying to piggyback on a performance of an artist that everybody loves, and so, and we'll solar power that and mention that, and you can sit back and enjoy the music and see some fun facts about climate, and maybe you'll remember one of those, or maybe it'll make you think a little bit. So it is an annual Earth Day DJ performance, and it's our off-grid Earth Day, and like Ash said, we do it in collaboration with DJs for Climate Action, and it's a way for us to have fun and showcase a local artist, and we ask them to perform a set, and so they can bring in their favorite music and play, and that's all solar powered. And so our audiences for this have been mostly fans of this particular artist, and so they're introduced to solar party there, and we talk about how much carbon emissions have been saved at this one particular show. So far, they've all been broadcast online, so there aren't any cars driving to an event. So there's carbon emissions that are saved by having this virtual show. And we have a lot of fun putting it together. This year, introduced some new things that make it even more fun. And I think that it's going to be fun when it comes out into the world on Earth Day 2024.
1: All right. How do I connect to it? I want in. How do I connect?
2: You can check out our website, www.solarpartydetroit.com/events. Mm-hmm. The information is going to be on there. It will lead you to a splash page eventually. It's not up yet, but if you go there, you're going to be asked to register through an Eventbrite page, which makes sure that you get the link for the stream when it's live. So you're going to sign up, we're going to send you a link day of, and you'll be able to experience the set. But if you just want to put it in your calendar for now and you just want to earmark it, solarpartydetroit.com/events, or Check our social media. We're pretty active on Instagram, and it's just at Solar Party Detroit. We're going to be dropping a digital flyer this week with information for that and a save the date.
1: Mm-hmm. So it'll kick off at 4 o'clock or earlier?
2: 422 on 422.
1: Okay.
2: Yep. April 22nd at 422 Eastern.
1: Right. Yeah. So on your site, is there information about Grover and all the little ones? Or
2: yes.
1: Okay. So
2: yeah, we've got a page. We've got a page called Fleet. And if you click on that, you can go through and each unit has a name. So you'll see Grover and then you'll see a description. For the technical folks, you can read through sort of, you know, how many amps his outlets have and how many of those he comes with, how much he weighs and all of that. And then we've got that for each of the units. So Ziggy, JJ, Bruno, it's got detailed information about it. And then you can always just contact us if you have more questions or if you are confused, as Diane said, about which option is best. Diane loves to talk on the phone. I love to email. So between us, I feel like generationally you have the different sort of modes of comfort. Maybe she doesn't love it, but she's good at it. I'll say that. Okay. So email us or call us and we can walk you through it.
1: So how far in advance do I have to tell you I need Grover? The further the better, or I can call you this week and say, hey, how about Saturday?
2: That depends.
1: Like that? Yeah.
2: I think our busiest season is approaching. So in the summertime, and we've got some annual kind of partners every year. So we're at the African World Fest every year. So far, we've been at Sidewalk Festival every year. So we're starting to get some regular clients who always need it this week of June or this week of July. So the sooner the better. But I think the beautiful thing about us being a kind of small group is there's no big team behind this. It's really us. And so we're the people that you're going to be in touch with. So the beauty of that is you can just get in touch with one of us and we can sort of sometimes turn it around that next day if Grover's available or if Ziggy or JJ are available. But as we enter the busy season, I would say the sooner the better, because we have had to tell people no, unfortunately.
3: First come, first serve, pretty much.
1: I'm sorry, Diane, what did you say?
3: First come, first serve.
1: Well, I hope I can jump ahead of somebody if I have to, but so.
2: You're in VIP, Reverend Ross. You're in the VIP section.
1: Yay. So what about email addresses? If I wanted to reach out, how would I do that? I know I can go through the website and there's probably some contact information there, but what about email addresses, just in case?
3: Our email address is hello@solarpartydetroit.com.
1: Hello. All right.
3: Hello.
1: That should be pretty easy to remember. solarpartydetroit.com.
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1: Hey, Detroit, this is My Block, My Hood, My City, and I'm talking today to Ash Arter and to Diane Checklett. We're going to take just a second or two because I've got other questions. I want to talk to these ladies, and we'll be right back. Come on back with us.

0: Hey Detroit, this is my block, my hood, and my city, and I'm the Revy Rev. So excited today. I love to talk about solar, solar, solar. We used to call it a conversation to hit the mayor where the sun don't shine, and it's still doing that today. Joining me are two really favorite friends of mine. I'm not going to say old friends, but Ash Arter is here, and Diane Checklett. And they're with Solar Party Detroit, a great company, a wonderful place to do business. Just in case, I'm not sure I can shamefully plug that like that, but I did. We talked a lot about your project and the work that you're doing. Just a few minutes to talk about what's happening in the state around solar. Maybe broader than our city, because we all agree that the city is just a tad bit behind the scorecard. But I saw recently that Governor Whitmer has kind of set the bench a little higher, the mark a little higher, that she's implementing some new solar guidelines or renewable energy, not just solar, but renewable energy. And that she's put a lot of this into the Michigan Public Service Commission. How do you see that impacting where we are with solar in this solar movement that seems to be, or this renewable energy movement? And please forgive me, solar is my passion, that is coming from the governor's office. Or is this just an election ploy?
1: Well, that's a good question. But I think from everything that I'm hearing, it's real. And we've had the state government really pushing to have progressive energy legislation, and the package of bills that just got signed for climate and energy in the state of Michigan is what I've heard is one of the like top five most aggressive climate plans in the whole country. So I do think it's real, and I think it opens up the opportunity to push really on all levels, on the state and local governments, at the utility level, and Michigan has an opportunity to go implement all of that and really be one of the climate leaders in the country.
0: Mm-hmm. So you mentioned the utilities, so you know I got to go back there, because if I could have my big wish from the genie in the bottle, it would be that we could cap DTE as they used to cap people with guns in the foot, and not the foot exactly. But how do we look at where DTE has put us as one of the heaviest energy burden cities or states in the country, and mostly the city? How do we put all of this in perspective with where DTE is? They seem to have us by the neck. And how do we stop them?
1: Well, they do have pretty much a sanctioned monopoly, right, for energy. And it's you're right. What do we do about that? There are some cities in Michigan who have their own municipal utilities.
0: Yes.
1: And not coincidentally, they are able to implement more solar. Community solar, for example, is a big thing that has not been adopted through the regulated utilities like DTE, because the utilities have said no. Whereas in places that do have a municipal utility like Lansing, for example, they have community solar in Lansing. So one option is to get municipal utilities. I know the city of Ann Arbor is exploring that. Detroit has its own municipal utility, but it's really not functional at the moment. But that's one solution to that. The other is to continue to press DTE to have more renewable energy in its mix. And that's part of these new rules that are coming down. grid reliability is a big issue, and that has come up a lot, and they are feeling the pressure for that, especially since we pay some of the highest rates in the region. Or my favorite answer to the question is going off grid.
0: Going off grid. So, of course, I led you into that conversation to talk about community solar and the importance of us as a community not allowing DTE and companies like that to define community solar. The more we allow them to say they're doing community solar projects, they're putting the definition on what community solar can be. And my goal is to let community define and build and operate a community solar project. Here's my shameful advertising for the grant that we have at Michigan Public Service Commission right now is to create a 2-megawatt community solar project as an alternative ownership model. We're calling it a community solar trust. So, and I'm not asking people to buy into that. I'm saying push the envelope and not allow somebody else to define what is community solar. So comment on that.
2: First, Ashe, I think that's super important because once you realize that you actually can have another option, right, that you can have some agency in what your experience is, I think it transforms how we can move together. One of the things that I've been trying to do in my art practice, so when I'm not doing solar, I'm building sculptures and, you know, being an artist. And one of the things that I'm constantly trying to do is figure out how the creative work that I'm deploying is either as public art sculpture or a sculpture that lives inside of a gallery, for instance, is how to model clean energy in some of the systems. Because I find that, you know, one of the places that there seems to be a good amount of funding for within Detroit and Michigan is the creative sector, right? Mm-hmm. You have foundations at the national level and local level investing in creative folks and creative ideas. And so I've tried to figure out how to make the creative dollars result in community infrastructure. And so one of the examples is a project with our friend Tammy Black over in Jefferson Chalmers in the Wright Museum, pairing those two groups up to basically have a permanent solar array, which on paper, it's an art installation, right? But if you drive down Manistique and you see it, you're like, oh, this is a greenhouse and solar infrastructure. So one of the, so that's one of my responses to it is as a creative person, whatever your sector is, whatever your ministry is, use that to try to model change. And I don't think the two have to be mutually exclusive. Even when I need electricity for art projects, I hire Solar Party Detroit too, right? Mm-hmm. I'm showing that, hey, musician friends, hey, light designer friends, you don't have to rely on some of these other infrastructures. You can do what I'm doing, right? And if you don't know how, let's talk about it. Or I'm going to hire you as a part of my project and you're going to see me communicating and taking inventory on the electrical needs and what I need to do in terms of the site to prepare it to be able to receive solar. So I think modeling is huge, and it, you know, using music, something that unites people from all walks of life, right? Detroiters are a diverse bunch. And if you expand that web out to include Hamtramck, Dearborn, right? We've got folks from all over. And so I think, what are some of those human ways that we already gather and then use those opportunities to either educate, model, or gather information about what will move the needle on some of this.
0: Yeah. So And Diane, you wanted to say something? Did I cut you off? I'm sorry.
1: Yeah, I just wanted to add one more thing, like in terms of the agency, that there is a community solar legislation that has been talked about. It's getting more momentum. But one thing that people can do is call your reps or email your reps in Lansing and say that this is important and that it should pass. And it's so to change some of the rules that everyone needs to operate within, I think is one of the things that that every resident has power to affect. Mm-hmm. And mm-hmm. I think we're in a position where the people's voice can be heard on some of this stuff, and some of that change can happen to allow some of this stuff. In the meantime, people like you with your land trust, your solar trust idea, you're required to come up with these really innovative ideas, which is innovative, but you have to kind of work around the existing rules, and that takes a lot of energy to make that happen. Right. So call your reps.
0: Yeah. You know, so much came up when, Ash, when you were talking, I thought about this culturally organizing, which is what they kind of call this work that you're doing, and how social justice and art meet, and how that it has probably a better access into people than what we're doing is, you know, on the ground scrapping, trying to get people educated around a common thing and then moving into that thing. So I thought about cultural organizing, but I also thought about the advantage to kind of silo work. And I know every foundation in this country will say, oh, you should be collaborating and not working in silos. But in silos, genius actually comes out. In silos, creativity comes out, because you're not hampered by trying to fit to what somebody else is working on. You're free to have the biggest imagination and the greatest creativity. It's a struggle, but look at the ideas that you're coming up with working as you work in this small group. It's not, you don't have every group that's an environmental group or every group that's a renewable energy group together. We're all kind of building a bridge, but we're doing it with the tools and the Legos that we have, and not trying to make Legos fit that don't necessarily fit. Now, you may have a different opinion, Diane. What do you think about that?
1: No, I like the idea of not having to be too bureaucratic in what you're doing, and just bouncing ideas off and going and doing it. So I'm all about that.
0: Yeah. WNUC LP 96.7 FM Detroit. So I don't know, you probably, and Diane, I know, you know, we have solar charging stations, and we only have four charging stations. We put the first charging station up in 2016. And last year, these four little solar charging stations, which are designed to respond when we have power failures. And, you know, we have so many power failures in Detroit. We're looking now to do four additional charging stations. But last year, those four little charging stations served 44,000 connections. So people are beginning to get it. I mean, the need was there. They have to charge small devices. We believe that if you can keep people in communications when there's an emergency, you have less chance of panic and more chance of help and all of those kinds of things. If you can call mama and say, I need a bucket of chicken because the power is out and I can't cook at home, then you have a better chance of, you know, making sure mama's happy because she heard from you, she knows you're okay, and she'll get to the place and get you some chicken. So the amazing thing is how the community has learned. It took a long time to get people to go to a charging station and charge your devices. But now when power outages, we have people lined up to use these four little charging stations. So we can take action. and we can make that action heard. Education is a big part of this. How do you educate people? There's so many people that say, I didn't know that. I didn't think power would work like that. I didn't think renewable energy worked. That the education piece, and I know, Diane, you've worked a lot with the education piece as part of the Renewable Energy Task Force. How are you getting education to the people out now?
1: Well, I think doing it and showing how it can be done, it really goes a long way toward people understanding. You know, when I go and talk to communities, I'll take a little solar panel and say, well, you know, have you seen a solar panel before? Here's what it looks like. And it really helps people understand rather than, as we said before, talking in terms of kilowatts and, you know, carbon emissions. You can't really get your brain around that. But if you hear music being made that way, or you meet people where they are, like you said, then they understand better. So I'm a big believer in real world examples of things, and like to do that whenever I can.
0: Yeah. You know, we've done the solar tour. October is solar month, and we've done the solar tour for a couple of years. And last year we had to rent a bus to actually take people to the various solar things that were happening in the city. And I guess I've always been, why this green map piece for me is big, and it seems to always fall between the cracks for everyone. But we really need to get a green map so that we can know all of these amazing things that are happening in solar around the city, not just in our work, your work, Ash and Diane, your work. So how do we get this together? I'm not going to count on the Office of Sustainability. You know, you mentioned that because we probably edit that part out. But how do we get this to work?
2: I feel like the first question is, who is it going to be for, right? Is it for us who already kind of, this is that question of preaching to the choir, right? Because that we end up being the people in the room and on the tours, yeah. And we are the ones that already know. And I feel like one of the wonderful, I'm thinking about the underground music scenes in Detroit. Mm-hmm. Like when you asked that, it made me think about how techno sort of became a genre, and you didn't really know about the raves, mm-hmm. unless you knew about the raves. So mm-hmm. there was a map for people who were clued in, right? Yeah. But you had to pass several layers of kind of vetting in order to get that. Mm-hmm. And I wonder if there's maybe several green maps that we need. One, which allows for those of us who are working in community with community, who live here, right, in these places, to have resources. And the other, which is for outsiders who are not going to jeopardize the health and the strength of those, because sometimes what happens is when something becomes shiny and, mm-hmm. You know, promotable, then it starts to become attractive to, you know, other folks who really don't care about the initiative, but who might mm-hmm. want to make some money off of it, sure. or greenwash their organization by saying that they're aligning with it. So mm-hmm. I think what you're saying ultimately is true, right? We do need to be connected with who else in the community mm-hmm. is doing what. And in that, just being smart about how do we connect with each other while also protecting those spaces from becoming overexposed to the wrong kinds of attention, you know?
0: Right. You know, it's such a problem, especially in the nonprofit sector, because you're always feeling that your work is being opted. Your work is being, people like DTE now has this word called community solar. So they're kind of sort of, if you'll let me say this, pimping it. But that's what we have to protect, is always that intellectual piece of the work that we do. But we're doing a lot with, we're actually running commercial spots to try to just educate the whole city to change the narrative that's been out there, to sort of disrupt that conversation, because there have been people who have spent millions of dollars trying to convince folks here that solar doesn't work, that renewable energy is a waste of your money, that it's, and unfortunately, there've been some very recognizable voices carrying that message. So we're having to launch advertising around the counter narrative for that, which is pretty expensive and time consuming. And the burden shouldn't just be on one organization to do that, but all of us have that responsibility in some way. So we've launched a campaign called Power Moves. We're making some power moves. And if that means going to from one thing to renewable energy and off the grid, then that's what it means, because we need to make some power moves now. But everybody has to carry that message. How do we get those people who are saying, I just heard that, but where can I go to find more information about what's happening? The solar tour is great, but it happens once a year. And this summer, we want to do a big solar scavenger hunt. We probably will need Grover or something to help us pull that off, but that's for the summertime. How do we get a place that people can go and say, I didn't know they had Solar Party Detroit, and it's over here, and they've got Grover and all the little ones there. I didn't know that, you know, Rev Ross was doing the charging stations and they're over here. How do we begin to centralize some of that open knowledge?
1: Well, one thing that I know happens on a monthly basis is these solar stories that get told from GLREA, the Great Lakes Renewable Energy Association. And those are stories from people who have implemented solar. So kind of back to that case study idea and telling stories about people in Michigan. There's a Detroit solar stories, there's an Ann Arbor solar stories. And if you want to find out more, if you want to do this for yourself, some links and some resources that can be available to you. So that's one thing of hearing those stories. It's not once a year, it's once a month, and you know, twice a month if you look at both of those. So getting the word out like that, coming to solar powered events, resources online, those are just a few examples of how you can learn more if you want to.
0: Okay. Diane Checklid and Ash Arder. Why am I having a trouble? Ash Arder is here from Solar Party Detroit. Ash, before you hop, tell us one more time, how can we connect to the big event?
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0: Now I know nobody's going to have trouble remembering anything that has the word party in the middle of it. Ash, right. And Diane, thank you so much. This is what's happening in my block, my hood, my city. We'll see you soon.
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You know, loving you is like heaven with a return trip. 'Cause for once in my life, I met someone that's so very special.

0: From New York, this is Democracy Now!
1: Mari Carmen has died, but she didn't just die, she was killed. The state killed her, the companies killed her, and she has been our inspiration. She has pushed us even more to mobilize, to organize, to fight against those in power.
0: Mari Carmen has died. The 87-year-old Spanish woman sparked mass protests across Spain after she was evicted from her home of more than 70 years. A major march is set for today in Madrid. We'll get the latest. Then the AI doc, or how I became an apocaloptimist.
2: So I started making this movie because my wife is 6 months pregnant. It is now a terrible time to have a kid.
3: Then, you know, let's be honest. I know people who work on AI risk who don't expect their children to make it to high school.
0: We'll speak to the film's Oscar-winning director, Daniel Rohr, and Tristan Harris of the Center for Humane Technology. Plus, this week marks 25 years since the U.S. invaded Afghanistan. All that and more coming up. Welcome to Democracy Now!, democracynow.org, The War and Peace Report. I'm Amy Goodman. In Spain, Mari Carmen has died. The 87-year-old woman's eviction from her lifelong home sparked mass protests. Last month, she was forcibly removed on a stretcher after the private investment company which bought the building hiked her rent. After public outcry, the Spanish prime minister dissolved the parliament, which refused to pass a broad emergency housing law, including an eviction moratorium, and called a snap election for November 29th. The landlord eventually agreed to allow Mari Carmen back into her apartment, but she passed away in the hospital on Wednesday. Prime Minister Sanchez expressed his condolences to Mari Carmen's family and loved ones, writing, quote, "A hug also to all those who today feel this loss as our own. Rest in peace," the prime minister said. This is a demonstrator in Madrid.
4: Taking an 87-year-old woman out of her home after she had lived in the same house for 70 years, that's killing someone. A year ago, she had such strength, such life, such enthusiasm. It was a joy to see her. And the moment she left that apartment, or rather, the moment they took her out of that apartment, she had to be hospitalized. And today she is gone.
0: We'll go to Spain after headlines. Meanwhile, in France, hundreds of thousands of high school students, college students, and their supporters have taken to the streets for another day of demonstrations, protesting staff shortages, crowded classrooms, and rundown buildings. Earlier today, France's education minister invited student leaders to discuss their demands, pledging no further job cuts at schools. Russia's public health agency is denying reports of a second case of pneumonic plague associated with a laboratory in southern Siberia. In a short statement, the agency said thousands of tests had turned up no evidence that a lab worker from the Irkutsk Anti-Plague Research Institute of Siberia transmitted an infection before she fell ill with pneumonia and died October 2nd. According to some reports, the worker had broken a vial containing live plague bacteria. In the wake of her death, Russian officials ordered about 200 people into quarantine. On Wednesday, the head of the World Health Organization, Tedros Adhanom Ghebreyesus, said many questions remain unanswered.
5: WHO has requested further information on the lab tests conducted on the individual who died and the contacts, more detail on what prompted the public health measures, and details about the health status of the contacts. We have also sought verification of media reports of a second employee with pneumonia of undetermined cause.
0: Fears over the plague prompted travel advisories and border restrictions in several Central Asian countries. At the White House, President Trump said he doesn't believe the lab worker's death was related to a bioweapon and said he planned to discuss the issue with Russian President Vladimir Putin. The Kremlin said no such phone call has been scheduled. On Wednesday, the U.S. issued a formal diplomatic complaint over Russia's handling of the lab worker's death. President Trump traveled to San Antonio, Texas, on Wednesday to rally support for Republican Senate candidate Ken Paxton. Paxton won the Republican nomination in May after Trump endorsed him over incumbent longtime Senator John Cornyn.
6: How many presidents have we had that is doing what he is doing for us? So, Mr. President, I want to thank you for coming for me, for coming for us, and for coming for Texas. We are going to win this race. God bless you.
0: Trump's campaign stop in Texas came after Axios published secretly recorded audio in which Paxton told donors the war on Iran and resulting high gas prices are to blame for his poor poll numbers. With less than 4 weeks until Election Day, Paxton has trailed Democrat James Tallarico in nearly every poll, despite the fact that no Democrat has won Texas-wide office since 1994. Texas Republican Governor Greg Abbott declined to attend Trump's campaign rally in San Antonio, citing a conflict. Meanwhile, multiple protesters interrupted the president as he spoke, including one person who was physically assaulted by Trump supporters as he tried to leave the venue. In more election news, CNN is reporting the Department of Homeland Security's election fraud operation has drawn on tens of millions of records, scrutinized dozens of nonprofit voter registration groups and considered deploying undercover agents to investigate organizations suspected of helping non-citizens register to vote. The probes are aligned with President Trump's claims of election fraud, despite the fact that non-citizen voting occurs too rarely to affect election outcomes. A recent Reuters review found just 129 federal prosecutions under the Voting by Aliens statute created by Congress in 1996. This comes as leaders of ICE, Immigration and Customs Enforcement, have told agents nationwide to ramp up the pace of immigration arrests by 1,000 people per day to a previous goal of 3,000 daily arrests leading up to the midterm elections. In Saudi Arabia, officials say 3 people were killed and 36 left wounded after Houthi fighters from Yemen launched separate attacks on 2 airports, including King Khalid International Airport in Riyadh. Dozens of flights have since been delayed or canceled. The attacks came after the Houthis warned international airlines against flying in Saudi airspace, and as Saudi-backed Yemeni government forces began a counteroffensive to recapture territory along Yemen's Red Sea coast seized by the Houthis last month. The International Organization for Migration reports the number of people displaced by recent fighting in Yemen has passed 200,000. In Ukraine, rescuers are searching through the rubble of a residential building in the northern town of Prilucky after a Russian missile strike killed at least 22 people, including 5 children. It follows a wave of Russian drones and missiles a day earlier that killed at least 11 people, damaged homes, industrial facilities and infrastructure. Residents in the capital, Kyiv, sought shelter in Kyiv's underground metro station, sleeping on platform floors. This is a resident of Kyiv.
7: The Russians always make the same loud claims about everything, that we started it, that we're bombing them, that we were preparing in advance to strike them. But this is what's actually happening right now. People are forced to go into the metro and sleep there, and then we'll all get up, go to school or work, and go about our day as usual.
0: Meanwhile, Russian officials say a Ukrainian naval drone struck a Liberian-flagged oil tanker off the Black Sea resort city of Sochi, setting off a massive fire. Russian authorities say all 23 crew members who are Indian nationals were rescued. The UK's Maritime Trade Operations Center said it's investigating reports of multiple casualties after projectiles struck a tanker north of Qatar. Wednesday's attack came after Iranian officials warned they would close shipping routes used to bypass Iran's naval blockade of the Strait of Hormuz. At least 9 vessels came under attack last week while navigating the strait, the highest number in any week since the U.S. and Israel attacked Iran in late February. Meanwhile, oil prices rose more than 2% today in attacks on energy infrastructure across Ukraine and the Middle East. In Venezuela, a fire sparked by a ruptured natural gas line halted the Cardón factory, the country's second largest, with a capacity of 310,000 barrels per day. The company's facilities frequently experience fires, blackouts, and other disruptions, which can threaten the supply of fuels like gasoline and diesel. The Trump administration's temporarily allowed truckers to fill up on dyed diesel and off-road fuel normally reserved for farm equipment as fuel costs hit record highs weeks before the midterm elections. The national average price of diesel topped $6 a gallon in September for the first time ever. Meanwhile, the Environmental Protection Agency announced Wednesday it'll further weaken federal limits on methane pollution from oil and gas operations. Maggie Coulter, an attorney at the Center for Biological Diversity's Climate Law Institute, said, quote, this move will compound the climate chaos we see mounting all around us in deadly heat waves, floods and storms. Vulnerable communities will be exposed to worse smog and intensified respiratory pollution, increasing kids' asthma and other health harms, she said. Tropical storm Isaias rapidly intensified overnight to become the first Atlantic hurricane of the season. Isaias formed Wednesday in the warm waters off Mexico's east coast. It's tracking toward eastern Louisiana and the western Florida panhandle with hundreds of offshore oil and gas platforms in its potential path. In Tennessee, death row prisoner Krista Pike is reportedly angry and confused in the hours after she regained consciousness following the state's failed execution attempt. According to her lawyer, she asked, "Where am I?" This is Randy Spivey, an attorney for Krista Pike.
8: She has a blood clot in one of her arms. She has pneumonia. She is not able to swallow yet, so she has not eaten. She cannot move either of her arms. Both of her arms and hands are tremendously swollen, and we do not know what, if any, function she will regain in her arms. But we do know that there's a long road ahead.
0: Meanwhile, in Texas, the state executed 46-year-old Jamal Howard, injecting him with a fatal dose of pentobarbital. Howard's the 30th person executed in the U.S. this year, the first since Tennessee's failed attempt to kill Krista Pike. And Democratic Congress members Jamie Raskin and Madeline Dean are calling for a criminal investigation into Leon Botstein, the former longtime president of Bard College, after congressional investigators uncovered an email from Botstein to convicted sex trafficker Jeffrey Epstein, in which Botstein asked if a young woman was, quote, for me, or are you keeping her for yourself, he asked. After calls for an investigation, Botstein resigned from all his positions at Bard College Wednesday, including his professorship and roles in Bard's music programs. According to a letter sent by Congressmembers Raskin and Dean to Attorney General Todd Blanche and FBI Director Kash Patel, Epstein offered to connect the young woman with Botstein to help with her plans to attend school and develop her music career. But instead, Epstein pressured her to take sex education and massage courses while sexually abusing her. The lawmakers wrote, quote, the evidence meets the federal standard for opening a criminal investigation, yet the DOJ and FBI apparently had it for at least 18 months without investigating Botstein. We are demanding they investigate Botstein and other potential co-conspirators, the congressmembers wrote. And those are some of the headlines. This is Democracy Now!, democracynow.org, The War and Peace Report. I'm Amy Goodman.
9: And I'm Nermeen Sheikh. Welcome to our listeners and viewers across the country and around the world. We begin today's show in Spain. Mari Carmen has died. She's the 87-year-old woman whose eviction from her home of 70 years in Madrid sparked mass protests across Spain. In September, she was forcibly removed from her apartment on a stretcher after the private investment company which owns the building hiked her rent. After massive public outcry, the landlord had agreed to allow her back into her apartment. Mari Carmen Abascal died on Wednesday, just hours before she was set to sign a new rental agreement. On Wednesday, protesters in Madrid gathered to shout "murderers" outside the Madrid parliament.
0: Protesters in Madrid, Spain, responded with sadness and anger over the death of 87-year-old Mari Carmen.
4: She's a woman who died of heartbreak. They killed her through heartbreak, taking an 87-year-old woman out of her home after she had lived in the same house for 70 years. That's killing someone. A year ago, she had such strength, such life, such enthusiasm. It was a joy to see her. And the moment she left that apartment, or rather, the moment they took her out of that apartment, she had to be hospitalized. And today, she is gone. So breaking the news has been horrific, because most people here weren't following the news. They were preparing food, helping people on the streets. It has been very hard. There have been many people crying, so many people trying to stay strong, but you can't, not at a moment like this. Amid all this grief, I think it serves perfectly to show why we're here, because we're trying to fight so that no one has to feel that grief and that emptiness of feeling alone, and above all, so that people remember her, so that they remember that she died alone, out of her home.
9: Protesters also rallied in Barcelona on Wednesday to decry the death of Mari Carmen.
1: Mari Carmen has died, but she didn't just die. She was killed. The state killed her. The companies killed her. And she has been our inspiration. She has pushed us even more to mobilize, to organize, to fight against those in power.
0: Spanish Prime Minister Pedro Sanchez expressed his condolences, writing, quote, "All my love to Mari Carmen's family and loved ones. A hug also to all those who today feel this loss as our own. Rest in peace," the prime minister wrote. After public outcry, Sanchez dissolved the Spanish parliament Monday after lawmakers refused to pass a broad emergency housing law, including an eviction moratorium. Sanchez called a snap election for November 29th. In a moment, we'll go to Spain for the latest. But first, let's hear Mari Carmen in her own words, speaking on September 27th, after she was evicted from her hospital bed.
7: I want what happened to me to help ensure that it doesn't happen to other people. I wanted to lead people to fight so the unfair laws that allowed for my eviction can be changed. That is why on Tuesday, Mari Carmen's law must be approved, so they can take a first step to end with this. I would like to be there with you, to be camping with you, fighting with you, but I don't have that chance. That is why, from here, I'm asking you all to be brave. Fight to defend what is yours. Please be careful. Keep camping as long as your bodies allow and as long as you want to.
0: That was Maria del Carmen Abascal, known by the world now as Mari Carmen, speaking from her hospital bed. We go now to Spain, where we're joined by the independent Spanish journalist and former Democracy Now! Producer, Maria Carrion. Maria, if you can talk about the significance of the death of Mari Carmen, the response in the streets, and now what could lead to the fall of the Spanish government.

0: vulnerable people and young people and people of every walk of life here in Spain, when the interest of speculators is more important to those who govern than the well-being of ordinary citizens like Mari Carmen. She literally put her body on the line for 7 years, which is how long she fought this eviction for. We've seen how she's deteriorated over time, especially the last couple of weeks, but really since she began fighting for her home. And so she's become a symbol through her own loss of life of the most extreme example of what happens to families and to individuals here whose homes are bought maybe by vulture funds or investment funds, and like what happened to her, rent gets hiked by as much as 5 times what you can pay. This actual investment fund bought the apartment for very low cost because Mari Carmen was living in it. It was a rent-controlled home, and they knew it very well, and that's why the price was fixed so low. And then they proceeded to look for the way that they could legally expel her from her home. And this is happening all over Spain. The same day that Mari Carmen was evicted from her apartment, a family with two kids was also evicted in Madrid. It's a daily occurrence. And the encampments that have been born out of this outcry for what happened to Mari Carmen, the people who are living on the streets now in small tents and putting their own bodies on the line under, rain and inclement weather are saying this is enough. And this is what has led to the protests. This is what led finally the Spanish government, which is considered quite progressive, to approve these housing decrees that got voted down in Parliament. This is what resulted in last weekend's massive protests all over Spain, which led Pedro Sánchez, the Prime Minister, on Monday to dissolve Parliament and call for snap elections, and then proceed to approve these two decrees by a different system that happens once we don't have a working Parliament. And who knows what will happen from here to the 29th of November.
1: So, Maria, before we conclude, if you could tell us who in Spain, what is it, a regional government, the state government, that is the national government, or a municipal government that's responsible for housing, legislation, and implementation?
0: All of the above. So we have national housing laws, which have to be approved by Parliament. And in this case, these emergency decrees were not. But also, regional governments have to implement what the national governmental laws are. And in the case of conservative regional governments, including Madrid's, which is extremely right-wing, they have refused to implement a lot of these housing laws. But anyone, as the activists say, could have stepped in to prevent Mari Carmen and so many other people from being evicted. So it's a collective responsibility, which is why the street has said enough. Everyone needs to be held responsible. And all of these housing decrees are not even enough because none of them basically are structural and go to the heart of the matter, which is that rents have gone up 80% in the last 10 years, while salaries have not kept up. Young people cannot leave their homes. They cannot become independent or start families. And this is what people are trying to change from the street.
2: I want to end with Mari Carmen in her own words, speaking in May.
3: I'm 87 years old. I live on my own. I don't have a family, and I have been living for 70 years in that house. A vulture fund bought it at the same price I would have been able to buy it. And in 2021, they took me to court because I have an old lifelong rental contract. They tried to evict me on October 2025, and they stopped it. Now they will try to evict me on June 3rd. This government must understand people have the right to have a home, and they cannot evict people so vulture funds become rich without working.
2: That was Mari Carmen speaking in May. She died on Wednesday. We thank Maria Carrion, independent journalist, joining us from Spain. And we will continue to cover this issue tomorrow on Democracy Now! Today, later tonight, there is a major march planned from the main plaza where the encampments have been set up

the apartment building where Maria Carmen lived for over 70 years and was taken out by stretcher in her eviction, dying in the hospital on Wednesday. Coming up, the AI doc, or how I became an apocalyptimist. Stay with us.

0: Patti Smith and Michael Stipe singing Patti's iconic People Have the Power at Democracy Now's anniversary. This is Democracy Now!, democracynow.org, The War and Peace Report. I'm Amy Goodman with Nermeen Sheikh.
1: We turn now to the AI doc, or How I Became an Apocal Optimist. That's the title of a recent documentary by the Oscar-winning filmmaker Daniel Roher. He made the film as he was about to become a father. The film looks in part on how AI could affect his child's life and humanity's future. The film includes interviews with leading AI CEOs, AI researchers, as well as critics. This is the film's trailer.
2: Your fear of AI is the collapse of humanity.
3: Well, not the collapse, the abrupt extermination. There's a difference.
2: So I started making this movie because my wife is 6 months pregnant. It is now a terrible time to have a kid.
4: I mean, let's just be honest. I know people who work on AI risk who don't expect their children to make it to high school.
5: How does AI understand pretty much everything?
6: It's surprisingly straightforward.
4: Intelligence is about recognizing patterns.
7: Patterns.
8: Patterns.
7: Patterns.
4: If you have learned those patterns, you can generate new information. AI is moving so fast.
9: It's being deployed prematurely. There's so much potential for things to go wrong.
2: Why can't we just stop?
10: All these companies are in a race
4: to get AI that's vastly more intelligent than people within this decade.
11: China, North Korea, Russia.
12: Whoever wins is essentially the controller of humankind.
13: We need to take a threat from AI as seriously as global nuclear war.
2: It feels like I have to find these CEOs and get them in the movie.
4: Great.
2: I want to ask you to promise me that this is going to go well.
4: That is impossible.
2: Okay.
14: Am I hopeful? Yes. Am I confident that it'll go right? Absolutely not.
15: AI is the thing that can solve climate change.
16: We could cure most diseases.
17: What if it's expanding what is humanly possible?
18: This is the most extraordinary time ever. The only time more exciting than today is tomorrow.
16: I already love you.
18: Okay.
4: I think if this technology goes wrong, it can go quite wrong.
18: By using AI, we're about to move off of the Earth into the cosmos.
19: If we can be the most mature version of ourselves, there might be a way through this.
4: This is the last mistake we'll ever get to make.
0: The trailer to the new film, The AI Doc, or How I Became an Apocal Optimist. We're joined now by two guests. Daniel Roher is the film's co-director. He won an Academy Award for his film Navalny. We're also joined by Tristan Harris, who's featured in the film, co-founder of the Center for Humane Technology, previously a Google design ethicist. Daniel Roher, let's begin with you. This is your film. Explain exactly what an apocal optimist is, what inspires you to make this film, and how you feel after going on this journey.
2: Well, Amy, first and foremost, thank you so much for having me on the program. What's an apocal optimist? I think an apocal optimist is a worldview. An apocal optimist is someone who refuses to see this current moment in history as a choice between a doom or utopia, a promise or peril. It's asking people to hold the promise and the peril in the same hand at the same time to see the nuance and the magnitude of what we're navigating. It's a cautious optimism. It's saying what we're looking at, what this could be, what AI could be for all of us is really amazing, and we could have a wonderful future of abundance where all sorts of terrific things are manifested, but that is not the default path. And you cannot separate the amazing things from the really, really scary things. And that's really what the film's about. For me personally, after making the film, it's been a really interesting experience, Amy, releasing the film and then living through the next 6 months, 7 months of development of the technology and so many of the things that were in the movie just sort of pontificated and theorized that were hypothetical. I've been seeing them come true right after the other. Tristan, who's here with me today, you know, I took notes 3 years ago about things, he said could happen that sounded really scary to me 3 years ago. And I'm kind of watching the world around me and I'm seeing a lot of those things come true. And I'm sort of thinking about the film in a different way because the film is framed through the perspectives of the optimists and the pessimists, you know, people who think that this is an amazing technology and who think it's amazing, but we need to be very, very careful about it. And so far, from what I can tell, the people who are advocating for caution are the ones who have been getting things right. And that's really scary.
1: And Tristan Harris, of course, you feature very prominently in this film. Could you explain to us, you know, what Daniel just said, namely that it's not possible to separate the perils of this technology from its promises? And in the film, indeed, you say yourself what Daniel said, namely that by the time the film comes out, what's being discussed in the film as it was being shot will seem, as you put it in the film, clumsy because of the rapid advances since.
7: Yeah, absolutely. So the problem with AI is that the same AI that knows biology so well that it could invent a new medicine or a new cancer drug can't be separated from the AI that knows how to make new pathogens. The same AI that lets your 12-year-old do vibe coding because it knows programming so well that they can just say something and then boom, they get this incredible video game that they created out of nothing. That AI that knows coding so well can't be separated from the AI that knows how to do cyber hacking. I believe just yesterday, South Korean banks were attempted to be hacked. And since the film has come out, we have seen, as Daniel said, evidence rolling so far in only one direction. We hypothesize about AI used in war because the race is for who can pull the trigger faster. Well, did you know that just in the last month, AI almost started a war based on a fabricated or AI-generated intelligence report? The U.S. military swung into action to actually try to intercept a vessel that they thought was carrying, it was a Chinese vessel, they thought was carrying material on it. We hypothesized that AI was going to do more rogue behaviors, not just blackmailing people. And since then, the Hugging Face incident has happened, where an AI went rogue, a whole swarm of AIs, and hacked Hugging Face. And in the third chapter of the story, most people don't know this, the AI turned around after Hugging Face, and it hacked OpenAI, meaning that the rogue AI swarm hacked the AI company that made it. Ajaya Kotra, who is the lead author on that report, said in her blog post about it that this was 50% of the way to a full AI takeover, because if the AIs had actually been even more successful, they already were succeeding at taking over the monitoring infrastructure at OpenAI. That's like if I can take over the security cameras and put in a different feed. They took over the evaluation infrastructure. And so the evidence is crystal clear. Everything that people who've been warning about this technology have been saying for the last many years that we all predicted, it's all happening. And I'm in Reykjavik right now, in Iceland, actually, because the film is about to be screened to the entire population on television, both tonight and tomorrow night. And it's actually for the upcoming 40th anniversary of when President Reagan and President Gorbachev met in Reykjavik in Iceland in 1986 to negotiate the nuclear arms control talks, when everyone thought, you're a dreamer, that's impossible, that'll never happen. But faced with the brink of annihilation with nuclear weapons, two leaders came together and successfully negotiated. Actually, the first meeting wasn't successful, but it led to and opened the door to the necessary coordination. And we have to make that happen again right now.
1: Well, I want to turn to a clip from the documentary film, The AI Doc. This clip begins with you, Tristan.
8: When you can simulate a human mind that is doing human cognition and can do reasoning, that is a new sort of tier of AI that we have to distinguish from previous AI.
20: When that happens, by the way, that's when you would hire one of those AGIs instead of a person.
21: Most jobs in our economy, it can do.
22: It can work 24 hours a day, never gets tired, never gets bored.
23: They don't need to sleep. They don't need breaks. They're like not going to join a union.
21: Won't complain, won't whistleblow.
23: More than 100 times cheaper than humans working at minimum wage.
21: Not only will they be doing everything, but they'll be doing it faster.
8: The same intelligence that powers that can also look at the patterns and movements and articulating muscles and, you know, robotics. And so it's not just going to automate desk jobs. That's just the beginning. It will automate all physical labor.
23: There's no way humans are going to compete with them.
1: So, Tristan, if you could elaborate on this and also respond to what people in these tech companies say, namely that there will be so many jobs created as a result of this AI revolution.
7: So here's the thing. If I'm a law firm and I have a bunch of work to do, is it my incentive to hire an expensive paralegal and pay them? Or should I just hire GPT-6, which will work, as they said in the film, for less than minimum wage, will never file a lawsuit if I fire them, will never get sick, never has kids that are complaining, is completely reliable? No, I'm going to hire the AI. And so while there's been a short uptick in jobs, that job loss has not happened immediately, that's like saying when the Model T was introduced, imagine a bunch of horses saying, well, there's more horses being used today than ever before. Well, that's just at a moment right before this new automation of all this labor is happening. And the evidence continues to pile up that AI is doing things that humans could never do. So just, I think yesterday, OpenAI announced that their GPT-6 model had solved, I think it was like hundreds of the frontier math problems that had never been solved. So mathematicians are now basically being out of a job. It's generating proofs that are so complex that even the mathematicians, it would take years for them to actually evaluate all of the insights. And that's why people are so excited about the technology. But even, for example, in this Hugging Face incident, where you had this swarm of AIs hack Hugging Face in such an elaborate way that it generated 50 petabytes of data, which would take 66 million years for a human to go through and try to understand what this rogue swarm did. So in other words, we're generating more complexity in the world than we as humans know how to even oversight. So how do you do oversight of a technology that is more intelligent than you, reasoning in more complex ways and generating more things that we don't understand that would take us millions of years to even understand? OpenAI is currently spending, I think, $500,000, I think it's per day, to basically analyze what happened in both the Hugging Face incident and it hacking all these different governments. And even the people building this technology, 1,300 employees, have now signed a letter saying, please help us slow down. We do not know how to do this safely. If 1,300 employees of Lockheed Martin, the defense contractor, signed a letter saying, we don't know how to build nuclear weapons more powerful than the current ones without it going critical, would you listen to them?
0: I want to play another clip from the documentary, The AI Doc, directed by Daniel Rohr. He made the film as he was about to become a father of his first son.
3: Do you think now is a good time to have a kid? Do you want to have kids one day? Is that something that you're into or not really?
5: I confess, I think that's like, boy, let's get through this critical period.
3: Do you have any kids?
6: I do not.
3: Is that something you want to do? Have children, have a family?
6: In some other world than this world, sure, I would have kids.
3: Would you want to start a family? Would you want to have kids? Is that something you're thinking about?
0: So that's a clip from the AI doc, or How I Became an Apocaloptimist. And Daniel Rohr, you're asking that question. That's your journey throughout this film. Right before you came on, well, we know you had your first baby. Now you've had a second. Maybe that's an answer to the question. But if you can talk about what you took away from this film, what still scares you most— And you think what? An international treaty needs to be signed?
2: What did I take away from this film? I'm scared. I'm really scared. And I'm struggling in my own life to sort of compartmentalize what I learned, what I know, what I understand, what I see happening around me. In the context of now being a father to two young boys, that's really scary for me. And I have I'm still, Amy, coping with the trying to come up with the coping mechanisms to not go crazy, because sometimes I feel like the anxiety is overwhelming. And then sometimes I have good days where I don't think about AI. But it is so ever present around us, and it's taking over, you know, our human systems, and it's impossible to avoid. And, you know, in order to steer this thing in a direction that is more safe and responsible for my kids, for all of our kids, for our collective future, there's a whole host of basic interventions that could happen that won't stifle innovation, as so many critics point to, that are just common sense sort of safeguards that could be implemented. It doesn't seem controversial to me to get all the powerful big nations together and you know, pledge that they won't use AI to create bioweapons, or they won't use AI in the command, control, and launch facilities infrastructure of nuclear weapons. That just seems very basic. Now, we have to go a lot further. Tristan can speak to that in much more detail than I can, but what I'm advocating for certainly is just the very basic common sense guardrails that seem silly to even say out loud. Like, yeah, no AI in nuclear command and control. How about that? But that's not written anywhere. And those are the type of things that we can implement right now to try and avert a really scary thing from happening, a really scary event from taking place.
1: So, Tristan, could you elaborate on this? Because you've said on social media, quote, the two superpowers, that is the U.S. and China, need to come together to prevent a third superpower of uncontrollable AI. So if you could just explain, you know, what would a controllable AI look like? Who would be responsible for implementation? Do we rely on AI companies to self-regulate? How could governments around the world come to, as Amy asked about a treaty of for international cooperation, what would that entail?
7: Yeah. Well, first, don't lose hope. Clarity is agency, right? The second that we see the evidence, this Hugging Face incident, these rogue AI swarms that we see more and more evidence every day, we should see it as a gift because we got lucky. We're seeing this risk of uncontrollable AI swarms, not as a hypothetical scenario, but as a real scenario. If I'm the head of the Chinese Communist Party's military, when I hear that AIs are going rogue and hacking cryptocurrency or hacking into systems, do I feel like excited about that? Or do I feel calm about that? No, I feel terrified as a mammal, as a human being. If I'm the head of the US Joint Chiefs of Staff, do you think I feel confident like everything's going to be fine? No, that's terrifying as a human being. So the logic of this arms race, right? What Daniel did so brilliantly in the movie is articulate the arms race behind this race. And the race changes as soon as the fear of all of us losing becomes bigger than the fear of me losing to you. And the uncontrollable behavior is the evidence of that. And there's a large precedent for us doing this in the past. So for example, we can coordinate on safety even while we're competing. So for example, in the 1960s, India and Pakistan were in a shooting war. They're actually in active conflict and competition with each other. And they still signed the Indus Water Treaty to protect the existential safety of their shared water supply. On the International Space Station, you have astronauts from the US and Russia who may be down on, you know, planet Earth are in a conflict, but up there when you're in one safe container that you need to be safe, you can collaborate on existential safety. And so what I think is that as soon as this, what the press and the media need to do and what everyone can do is to help the rest of the world understand why AI is uncontrollable. And you can have uncontrollable AI that's not too powerful, and that's okay. But once it gets so powerful that it's breaking out of sandboxes, it's happening with all the companies and no one knows how to stop it, that's the stopping point. And again, just to repeat, 1,300 employees of the companies are saying we need to slow down. The CEO of Microsoft AI said we should not create something that we cannot control. Peggy Noonan at the Wall Street Journal says that we need to pause. You know, Steve Bannon and Bernie Sanders, I was on stage with them, not with them, but right after them at the Pro-Human Assembly just 2 weeks ago, where they're saying we need to pause. So when in history do you have the Bernie to Bannon coalition or the B2B coalition and all of these people from across the spectrum, including their own employees, saying this is the red line? You know, and China originally responded to the US talking about global warming, thinking that it was a hoax, that it was something meant to slow down Chinese economic growth. until they got their own scientific clarity about the nature of that problem. And then they became the leaders in the Green Revolution. So I think we're at that point in the story where once we can see that this is not a hoax, that this is, these are all incredibly real and vivid and you know, urgent harms, the two countries have to come together and they can start by doing things in their own domestic countries. And we can do this. And in Reykjavik, again, when President Reagan and Gorbachev met, they didn't have all the answers about how would they verify an international agreement. But the point was that they committed to taking steps to make that possible, even despite the fact they didn't see how immediately. But we have to make those steps right now, not a month from now, not 2 months from now, today.
1: And could you explain, Tristan, you know, where do things stand at the moment? Was what happened in the Hugging Face incident a clear sign of the fact that these bots are actually teaching themselves? Is this recursive self-improvement? And if so, what is your sense of how far away we are from AGI, from artificial general intelligence?
0: And explain what that term means.
7: Sure. Yeah. There's a distinction here. Let's just talk about recursive self-improvement. So what is that? That's when essentially, you know, right now, if you go to OpenAI, it's a big building in San Francisco, you go into it, there's thousands of engineers, they type on keyboards every day, and they use AI to try to build the next version. So GPT-6 that builds, they build GPT-7. But right now that's because the humans are doing that work. Recursive self-improvement is when GPT-6 can go invent new research ideas. They can run new experiments. The AIs, basically the swarm of AIs, do all the research. And then soon what you have is an AI that's actually building its own successor without human oversight in a loop. And that just goes like this. And you get this exponential growth. And it's important to note that the companies are in a race to recursive self-improvement. That's really been the race the whole time. You know, 3 years ago, we knew this. But if I was just at a conference in San Francisco over the weekend with the leading people from the labs, including like the chief scientists, and what's crystal clear is that they don't have a plan for how this can go well at the current speed. They don't have a plan. And they're asking clearly all the CEOs, I know people are skeptical of the CEOs. You're right to be skeptical of them. But when you have all of the employees and the chief scientists saying, please help us slow down, that is a red line. It is not in the interest of anyone to do recursive self-improvement before we know how to do it safely. And I think they will get to that point as soon as 6 months from now. So we have a very short timeline. We can do this, but we need the companies, for example, to be able to verify that all the compute in those data centers, instead of going to training new models, is going to instead to applications. We would have 10 years of economic prosperity and scientific advancement from just what we have right now. So this is possible, but we have to act in this moment.
1: So Tristan, before we end, we just have a minute. Could you explain what the significance was of AlphaFold, specifically for medicine, apparently the most important scientific achievement or among them of AI?
7: Yeah, well, AlphaFold was created by Google DeepMind, and it's an example, by the way, of controllable AI. So it's a form of AI that's discovering new proteins and how proteins fold. But it's different. It's not the it's not an AI agent that can do hacking and starts to go rogue and starts to know when it's being tested and change what it's doing. It's a different kind of AI. So AlphaFold is a perfect example of we could accelerate more scientific controllable forms of AI that advance science, that advance medicine. We can even, advance self-driving cars, right? There's lots of AI that we can build and advance that, by the way, because of the current AI arms race, all the money is getting sucked away from those narrow AI applications and getting pushed into this general recursive self-improvement direction. So that's actually, the current race has been slowing down a lot of things that would actually be beneficial to society right now. And by the way, China's approach to AI has been more of these narrow approaches. They're also building general intelligence, but they're more concerned about applications to benefit, education, healthcare, robotics. And they're focusing on those narrow applications rather than building this kind of God in a box that goes rogue and is uncontrollable.
0: Tristan Harris, I want to thank you so much for being with us, co-founder of the Center for Humane Technology, previously a Google design ethicist, and Daniel Rohr, co-director of The AI Doc, or How I Became an Apocaloptimist. It's streaming on Netflix, and Tristan is in Iceland because it'll be on TV tonight and tomorrow night for the entire nation to see. Coming up this week marks 25 years since the U.S. invaded Afghanistan. Back in 20 seconds.

0: Fascists in Our Midst by Montreal musician Paul Carnello. This is Democracy Now!, democracynow.org. I'm Amy Goodman with Nermeen Sheikh.
1: This week marks 25 years since the U.S.-led invasion of Afghanistan, the beginning of what would become the longest war in U.S. history. Less than a month after the September 11th World Trade Center attacks, the United States launched airstrikes against Afghanistan. The Taliban government was ousted within months, but the U.S.-led war and occupation would continue for nearly two decades, during which more than 100,000 Afghan civilians were killed, according to the U.N. More than 2,300 U.S. service members died. The U.S. spent trillions of dollars on the war and efforts to build an Afghan government and military that ultimately collapsed with stunning speed in August 2021. Today, Afghanistan is facing a deepening humanitarian crisis. Women and girls have been shut out of higher education and face sweeping restrictions on their work, movement, and participation in public life.
0: Our next guest, Austrian-Afghan journalist Imran Froz, is just back from a month reporting in Afghanistan. His new piece for Truthout is headlined, "The War on Afghanistan was launched 25 years ago. It still hasn't ended." He's joining us from Stuttgart, Germany. Imran, welcome back to Democracy Now! Why don't you lay out what you found as you've just returned from Afghanistan? The U.S. bombed Afghanistan when the Taliban were in power, and the Taliban are back a quarter of a century later.
2: Hi, thanks for having me. So, yes, I spent almost a whole month in Afghanistan. And the thing is that, as I wrote in this piece, I believe the war on terror is not over, especially because since the U.S. withdrawal, a lot of airstrikes are still taking place, especially in the last weeks and months. And all these airstrikes are being conducted by the Pakistani military regime, which kind of took over America's role and is now using the same war on terror arguments that we heard for 20 years, again, to hit Afghan civilians. And the recent strike just took place a few days ago in the south of the country, close to the Pakistani border. And again, most of the victims were civilians, especially children.
1: So, Imran, if you could say, you know, a lot of people were surprised by the fact that the Taliban came back to power so quickly. Who was supporting the Taliban in all those years?
2: I mean, during the 20 years of America's longest war in Afghanistan, we could clearly see that failure was coming. The Afghan regime in Kabul, the pro-Western Afghan regime in Kabul, was highly corrupt and was engaging in a war that seemed to be endless because too many people were profiting from it. And this war actually made a lot of people angry and, you know, left them frustrating. And a lot of these people actually, especially in Afghanistan rural sites, started to support the Taliban again. But I also want to highlight that a lot of the places that I visited during the last weeks, for example, Bagram Air Base, close to Kabul, were in fact breeding grounds for America's enemies, because you had this huge prison complex in the middle of the country, which became kind of a little America. You had torture prisons next to Burger King and KFC and Starbucks, and a lot of young men who vanished there and who never came out, or a lot of people, including Taliban fighters, who were brought there and in fact became even more radicalized through the things that happened there.
0: In fact, you wrote this piece just out, headlined, "Why Bagram Air Base Remains a Target 5 Years After U.S. Exited Afghanistan." If you can talk about what's happened to women and girls there now.
2: The situation of women and girls is pretty bad in Afghanistan. I mean, it's, as already mentioned, they have no access to higher education. Also, there is a lot of a lot of problems when it comes to letting them work, allowing them work. And you could clearly see that girls and women in Afghanistan are facing these repressions, and that actually, unfortunately, the Taliban themselves declared war against them. That's what at least a lot of Afghan girls and women are going to tell you. And you see that also a lot of people, for that reason, still try to leave the country. Afghanistan is still producing a lot of refugees, tens of thousands of people who want to leave the country. And especially in the cities, when you talk to people, including my own relatives and friends, they say, okay, what should we do here? Especially when it comes to the future of our daughters, there is no future here. So we are forced to leave, even if we don't want to do that. And this is unfortunately the harsh reality that everyone knows about, including a lot of Taliban officials. And if you talk to them, you will also hear different things. For example, there is kind of a discrepancy between the Taliban leadership in Kabul and the one in Kandahar, which is making the laws. And it seems that, especially in my case, like the things that I experienced, is that a lot of Taliban themselves do not really support these repressions, but they are forced to do it because there is a strict hierarchy, and they fear that they're going to be split if they start to fight about this.
0: Imran Feroz, I want to thank you so much for being with us. Austrian Afghan journalist, author of Graveyard Empire, Four Decades of Wars and Intervention in Afghanistan. That does it for today's show. Steal the Story, Please. The documentary about Democracy Now! Will be viewable online for the first time in an exclusive special event starting Tuesday, October 13th at 8 p.m. Eastern Time. If you live in the United States and Canada, you can watch the film in your own home and be part of the post-screening Q&A, question and answer, with me and the filmmakers, the Oscar-nominated filmmakers Carl Diehl and Tia Lesson. The conversation will be moderated by the Pulitzer Prize-winning journalist Maria Hinojosa. 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I'll also be at Fort Collins and in Boulder at University of Colorado the 26th and 27th of October. I'm Amy Goodman with Nermeen Sheikh for Democracy Now!
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4: 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He is the Q in the QR Code. 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
4: It's your name, my B. All right, well, listen up. Today's episode includes a conversation about Chris Rock's refusal to help an innocent friend, which still plagues him. We are talking about reports that keep surfacing of Benjamin Netanyahu being warned about the October 7th attacks beforehand. We're going to be talking about the worst date you've ever been on. And Charles Barkley says, Trump has made racism socially acceptable. 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But right now, and as always, we like to start off with a feel-good feature. And today's feel-good feature comes from a friend of the show. This is a person that's been listening to our program for a long, long time. We try our best to protect people's privacy because we realize that we live in a time when the people that don't agree with you might actually try to do something to you or your family. But we've said his name before, his first name. So Pat, longtime listeners will know that we've talked about Pat before. Pat sent us an email and this made us feel good. Hopefully it makes you all feel good as well. So shout out to Pat one more time. This letter reads, "My brother Ramses and my brother Q. I've been worried about you guys for the last several weeks and for you, Q, the last couple of months. I have no idea what you've been going through, but part of my worry has been fueled by everything going on in this crazy world. I finished listening this morning to episode 1 and 2 of 4 of your Palestine trip." This is him kind of talking about me. Amazing. Thank you for the fire in your belly, the resolve in your soul, and the love in your heart to venture against Q's counsel to a place that had no visceral realness in my mind, and I suspect the minds of most of your listeners. I was so touched by every detail, as well as the marked increase in words per minute that your journey fired in your passion. I really don't think it's a coincidence that I had an amazing day, a day of vision and hope and inspiration after listening to your show. God bless and keep both y'all. I love you, my brothers. Pat, a 63-year-old white man in, I won't say where he's located, but we know Pat. We love Pat.
5: We see where he's located, and I think we should probably get on some airplanes and go see
4: Pat. Go see him, right? Yeah, man. And again, we get lots of letters. We get lots of, you know, and we appreciate all the feedback. As we mention every
5: episode, we love you too, Pat.
4: The encouragement goes a long way. But Pat has been one of those people that's been encouraging us for a very long time. And it really does matter, especially when you're, you know, we have to deal with comments. We have to deal with naysayers, all that sort of stuff. And then live in the same world as everyone else. You guys know what it's like. But letters like this really do make us feel good, hence the feel good feature. All right. If you're just locking in with us here at the QR Code, I go by the name Ramses Jha, the man on the other microphone. That is Q Ward. Let's talk about Chris Rock. Chris Rock's refusal to help an innocent friend still plagues him. I'm going to share from The Root. In a new interview with the New York Times, Rock recently detailed a decision he made early in his career concerning a close friend of his. He explained how years ago he had the means to help his best friend's brother, Roger Logan, but chose not to pay for him to retain a lawyer. As a result, Logan, whom Rock said he grew up with, spent 19 years in prison for a crime he didn't commit, though he was eventually exonerated. However, at the time, Rock's friend repeatedly asked him to help, but the Madagascar actor steadily declined, deciding that paying for lawyers was too open-ended. The comedian admitted that the decision still expletive deleted with him, still messes with him, because he had the money and could have helped out but didn't. But what's perhaps the most jarring part of his recollection was the fact that Rock used the story to talk about the reality of black men being wrongfully accused, saying that white people societally treat an accusation against a black person like a conviction. Let's take a listen to Chris Rock in his own words.
6: I'm black. What does that mean? When you're black, white people believe every accusation is a conviction. I grew up 619 Decatur Street between Howard and Saratoga. If you go on your phone and punch up Roger Logan exonerated, a guy named Roger Logan, who I grew up with, who was he's one of my best friend's brothers, went to jail for 19 years for a murder he didn't commit. And here's a weird thing.
7: Yeah.
6: His brother used to plead with me to pay for a lawyer for Roger, and I never did it. I always had like a no lawyer thing.
4: So, again, want to credit the New York Times for that interview. And this is what, you know, people were talking about, at least as of yesterday. Kind of an interesting position to be in. You know, I think I understand why Chris Rock didn't want to go down that slippery slope, maybe. Because in later in the interview, he says, you know, if someone needed help with a mortgage payment, you know, boom, you pay the mortgage. That's it. It's whatever the price is, one and done. Everybody's okay. If you needed help with a this or with a that, usually it's kind of one thing. But lawyers, you have to kind of keep paying until it's all done. And he was disheartened by the reality of the circumstances, often enough for Black people. He did not believe that, despite him knowing that this man was innocent, he didn't believe that the system would ultimately find him innocent of this crime. And so it would have been just kind of throwing money at a problem that is not solvable, right? And this is kind of what he was trying to communicate. And of course, he got like kind of crucified, you know, in the comment section, because, you know, Chris Rock a lot of times says things that, you know, Chris Rock is his own man, you know. But sometimes he says things that everybody agrees with, and sometimes he says things that are like, okay, well, that's your opinion. And this one, for a lot of people, it felt like, yo, you're just going to leave your guy out there to hang. And, you know, he lost 19 years of his life. And you could have helped, you know, and at least you could have walked away knowing that you helped, right? I think it's something like 20%. I probably shouldn't use the number, so let me take that back. But there's it's a statistically relevant number of people, Black people in particular, who are sentenced to like death row, something like that. That ultimately, people find out they were innocent, and or there was something about the nature of their conviction that wasn't fully and exclusively squarely in their lap. And to me, that shows, and I'll get the number, but that shows just how imprecise the criminal justice system can be. And of course, it's when you break it down by race for Black people, we get convicted, wrongfully convicted at higher rates than other races. And people that care about Black people care about that number. And I think another thing that this kind of, the reason that this bothers Chris Rock is because when you look at those 19 years, you realize that wasn't just 19 years taken from this man's life. That was 19 years taken out of the community, 19 years of economic viability for the family that he was a part of. That was 19 years of memories and happiness and child rearing and, you know, community support and structure just gone. And it happens frequently, as I mentioned. So I understand that it's really complicated and there's a lot to consider there. Let me work on getting the actual number. It's from the Equal Justice Initiative. I remember where it was from. I just want to get the right number. Q, your thoughts here.
7: Well, let me help you first. In the United States, Black Americans account for a disproportionately large percentage of people exonerated after wrongful criminal convictions.
4: Okay, here we go. Go ahead.
7: Despite representing approximately 13% of the population, being found not guilty is not the same as exoneration. Exoneration generally means someone was convicted and later officially cleared of that conviction. From 2022, that number has been at least 53%, 59% in 2024, and 61% in 2025, while making up only 13 to 14% of the population, more than half of the people exonerated, meaning they were found to have never done anything after being convicted, have been Black people. The bottom line, Black people represent roughly 53% of documented exonerations historically, with that number reaching up to 61% in 2025. Black people approximately seven times more likely than innocent white Americans to be wrongfully convicted of a serious crime based on this data.
4: There it is. That's what we needed. So thank you for Q.
7: This story, as you can imagine, hits home for me.
4: Sure. Yeah, you especially.
7: Chris's brother, Tony, is my son's goddad, one of them. And I don't know Chris very well, so I won't pretend to. But I think in trying to make the same point that we just made with data, he told a story that made him seem like he hung an innocent man out to dry. I don't know from what I heard that he's saying, I knew he was innocent. I think he learned he was innocent and regretted not helping him and could have helped prevent him spending 19 innocent years in prison. But I think part of not wanting to throw money down what he may have thought was an infinite pool of lawyer fees and legal fees was a system that determines our guilt before a trial ever happens. And having spent that money, like he says, on a revolving door and not, like you said, having helped as much as he wanted it to. And in the aftermath, of course, hindsight is 20/20. Now that the man has been exonerated, now you get to feel the guilt of, man, he was innocent and I didn't help. Yeah. And I can only imagine what having the resources to help and not helping feels like after you learn for sure that the guy didn't do it.
4: Well, I want to circle back, if I may. Appreciate all the data. We don't want to lose our data-driven positioner in the marketplace. And we do get a lot of statistics, but we're humans and we forget. So when I cited the Equal Justice Initiative, just to give you an overload, I mentioned 20%. The number I was thinking was 1 in 25, and I'll share. A peer-reviewed study published in the Proceedings of the National Academy of Sciences and cited by the Equal Justice Initiative estimates that 4.1%, or about 1 in 25, so it wasn't 20%, it was 1 in 25. That was the 20. The 20 was what was sticking out of my mind. 1 in 25 people sentenced to death in the United States are innocent. So, and Brian Stevenson, the director of the EJI, makes a very interesting point in a TED talk that he gave. And he says, we have a stunning silence surrounding this number because these are death row inmates. He said, would we tolerate the same if for every 25 flights that took off, one would crash? And the answer is no, but we treat death of innocent people in this country very differently than flights. And so his point is well made. If you're just locking in with us here at the QR Code, Ramses Jha still on the microphone here. Q Ward is on the other mic across the studio there. Reports keep surfacing that Netanyahu was warned about October 7th. This is going to be unfun. Buckle up. Buckle up, Q. I might need to stretch my legs a bit here. All right, I'm going to share from NPR. As Israel marks 3 years since Hamas launched its surprise October 7th attacks, Israelis are reeling from new revelations in Israeli and U.S. media that the country had been repeatedly warned by its regional allies that Hamas was planning to attack. Israeli Prime Minister Benjamin Netanyahu was personally warned about a potential Hamas attack, and his security agencies were notified repeatedly in the weeks and days leading up to October 7, 2023. So 3 years ago yesterday. Four people in the Middle East with direct knowledge of the warnings told NPR. The Israeli newspaper Haaretz, the New York Times, and The Atlantic first reported about the warnings. Netanyahu has denied he was warned, calling reports fake news. That's funny. And filing a defamation lawsuit last week against Israeli news outlets that published them. That's funny, too. It's funny because those are like pages out of the Donald Trump playbook. All right, I'll continue. He and his defense minister have issued new warnings that Hamas could try to attack or challenge Israel on this October 7th, which would have been yesterday, Memorial Day, and leading up to national elections later this month. But the October 7, 2023 security failure, as well as Netanyahu's repeated refusal to take responsibility for it, has become a lightning rod in Israel as the prime minister seeks a new term in national elections this month. All right. Again, the rest of that article you can find at NPR about Benjamin Netanyahu being warned about the October 7th attacks. So why is this important? Well, it has been stated by people with this knowledge for long. The people have had this knowledge for a very long time. It's just now getting more and more confirmed by more and more reputable journalists, journalistic outlets, journalistically credible outlets. Why would Benjamin Netanyahu know about this potential attack and then do nothing for it. Indeed, there's some people call evidence, what some people call evidence, that Benjamin Netanyahu made it easier for these attacks to take place. Well, the story that I've heard over the past few years is that Benjamin Netanyahu wanted this to happen so that he would have an excuse to do exactly what he did in Gaza, which is commit the genocide and relocate the Palestinians in the Gaza Strip and acquire that territory. It's a part of the bigger Zionist idea of a greater Israel, something you'd have to look up. But basically, Israel wants to control parts of Egypt up to the Suez Canal, all the way up to Lebanon. There's like a river in Lebanon. They want to control all the way up to there. And of course, from the river to the sea. They want all that. They want to call it Greater Israel, and they want it to be a democracy so that they can be a part of the European Union. This is my understanding again. And they want it to appear very European friendly. So the democracy, this is why they're ripping up all the olive trees. The settlers are ripping up all the olive trees, and the state itself, Israel, are ripping up all the olive trees and trying to plant like firs and evergreens and whatnot. They want to like remake the land in a European image. The land refuses to cooperate, mind you. They can't do this democracy thing because currently on that piece of land, there are more people who are non-Jewish than there are Jews. And so the Jews would not be the majority. So if they make it a true democracy, then the Jews won't have as much political strength as they would need to remain a Jewish state. So they're in this weird position where it probably makes a little bit more sense to get rid of the Palestinians and expel them from their lands. And so this is part of the reason why this government has been so hostile toward the Palestinian population. The Israeli government has always been hostile toward Palestinian population. I want to be clear about that. So Benjamin Netanyahu gets this information, makes it easier, according to some reports, for Hamas to actually launch these attacks. And it gives him an excuse to bomb the Gaza Strip in the way that he's done and ethnically cleanse the lives. At present, I think the number is 74,000 human beings wiped from this earth. I think the total number of Hamas people was like something like 30-something thousand. However, 74,000 people are gone from planet Earth because of Benjamin Netanyahu's war. And Hamas is not eradicated, mind you. There's still people, you know, that are part of Hamas. So most of the population, the regular civilians, bore the brunt of that war and are still bearing the brunt.

0: The classified directive stated that, quote, the kidnapping must be stopped by all means, even at the price of striking and harming our own forces, unquote. Prioritize the prevention of abductions over the safety of the captured individual to avoid subsequent politically difficult prisoner exchanges. So they would rather, in short, they would rather kill people that Hamas would take hostages so that Hamas would not have bargaining power. That was the point. So when October 7th rolls around, the IDF is actually killing their own people. A good chunk of the people that were killed by Hamas were soldiers, not regular people. They went there. It was a mass kidnapping effort. Okay, I'll continue. How this applies to civilians, while originally meant for soldiers, investigative reports, including by Haaretz, which is that newspaper, or that publication, sorry, have alleged that elements or versions of the procedure were applied during the October 7th attacks in 2023, where military fire was directed at vehicles or areas involving both captors and Israeli civilian captives. The IDF officially canceled the directive in 2016, though debates and investigations regarding its application or informal use continue. I got a video to share, and we might be able to get to it, but Q, I know you want to jump in. What's up?
1: Well, you said something about civilians dying as a result of that war. I think it's important to point out Palestinians don't have a military.
0: Right, right. Excellent.
1: So it's not a war. A military against a civilian population is not a war. So that's just all I wanted to say.
0: Gotcha.
1: Like, civilians are dying because a military occupation is happening on their land and they're being wiped out as what we are calling an active genocide, not a war.
0: Got you. All right, let's get to this video.
2: I became an activist because I was a soldier in the Israeli army. I'm 38 years old. I served 20 years ago. And I served in the Special Forces unit of the Infantry Nachal Brigade. And me and my team were snipers. And when you serve as a sniper in the West Bank and Gaza, you're inside Palestinian cities, towns. But more than everything else, you're inside Palestinian homes. Almost every night we did an operation that is called the straw widow. Straw widow is when you take a private Palestinian house and turn it into a military post. It means that you have to storm the house in the middle of the night, drag all of the family members from their beds, and put them in one room so they won't bother us. And then we put our sniping rifles, and me as the spotter of the team, I would put my thermal camera in one of the rooms. Then we start scanning the city. And during that time, if one of the family members wants to eat, to drink, to take medicine, to go to the bathroom, they need authorization from us. Because it's our house, it's not their house anymore. And straw widow could be 2 hours or 4 hours or 6 hours or 2 days, right? And after that ends, we just take all of our weapons and everything and we go back to the base. And when we go back to the base, the first time we did it, I understood that we ruined the Palestinian family's life. Not because we had information, not because we want to shoot at someone, because they told us this is a routine operation. You have to be with your sniping rifles inside the Palestinian city. And I was brought up on the idea that I have to protect Israel. But what I'm doing in the Israeli army is protecting Israel. And that wasn't protecting Israel. That was controlling Palestinians. And that's a different thing altogether.
0: That soldier's name was Nadav Wyman, and he shows how IDF soldiers are used to perpetuate Zionist white supremacist violence against Palestinians. All right. If you're just locking in with us here at the QR code, Ramses Jha, that's my name. Q Ward is the man on the other microphone. The Trump admin blocked Governor West Moore from speaking at a Maryland event. Okay, let's get to it. I'm going to share from the BIN, Maya Bodie is the person that wrote this article. Maryland Governor Wes Moore says the Trump administration blocked him from speaking at an event celebrating a $6.6 billion investment in a new submarine manufacturing facility he helped bring to the state. President Donald Trump traveled to Sparrows Point, Maryland, Tuesday, October 6th, to announce the investment involving defense technology company Anduril Industries and the U.S. Navy. Anduril plans to invest $3.7 billion to build a new shipyard, while the Navy is committing $2.9 billion to the company to manufacture components for Virginia-class submarines, CNN reported. The project is expected to create more than 3,100 direct jobs. Moore's administration had worked with Anduril for more than a year to bring the company to Maryland, according to CNN. Moore said he learned Monday night that he would no longer be allowed to speak at the event. The White House pushed back on Moore's characterization of what happened. CNN reported that a White House official said Trump invited Moore to attend the event as a guest, but criticized the governor for objecting to not having

0: speaking role. Quote, it's unfortunate that that the governor is now making a multi-billion dollar announcement about himself by throwing a tantrum over a federal initiative that will bring sorely needed jobs back to his state thanks to President Trump, unquote, the official said. The New York Times reported that Moore ultimately did not attend the event. His spokesman said the governor would continue working with anyone to deliver for Maryland residents while, quote, bowing to no one, unquote, when it comes to standing up for them. Speaking with CNN's Caitlin Collins Tuesday night, Moore said Trump ultimately decided to give his speech and take the credit. Quote, that is the Trump way, unquote, Moore said. He goes on to say, quote, where you don't do the work, but you get all the credit, unquote. Moore also said he did not need Trump's approval for his work as governor. Quote, I don't need the president's attaboy for the job we are doing. I'm here because the 6.5 million people who call the state of Maryland home. Okay, so let's go back here. I recognize that when you work in a space like this, that you have been entrusted with kind of getting the truth out there. We're kind of like Neo in the Matrix, Q and myself, in that we have to tell the truth, but we get to offer our perspective. We get to make that truth breathe a little bit. But we first and foremost have a responsibility to the truth. And the truth is a funny thing. The truth is often a matter of perspective, right? And so when you work in a journalistic space, you have to get as close to the truth as possible. And the way that we do it in a journalistic space is we do our best to see it from both sides, acknowledge both sides, tell both sides of the story. This is why you hear me read a lot of these articles in their entirety, because a lot of these folks, these journalists that we look up to and that we cite for the show, do that on our behalf. But we cannot operate with any integrity and knowingly only tell one side of the story. We at least have to figure out what someone else might be saying or what they could potentially say. The problem in this current paradigm is that one side is not even really putting any effort into their lies or their distortions. And so it makes it almost like this juvenile pursuit for people like us that really have to kind of pay attention to what is the other side saying. And I think that this article illustrates that. So Governor Westmore, somebody that we saw a couple weeks ago, we saw him in D.C. Great guy. Doesn't feel like a liar. Not on record having, I think, 35,000 lies or something, whatever Trump's lies and lie apparatus has accumulated to date. You know, decent guy. And, you know, the evidence is all there. Who did what? And we know Donald Trump is good for taking credit for stuff that he didn't do, right? This is just something that we know, and I could give you all the details, but, you know, we don't need to get into those weeds every single episode. We've done it plenty of times. But see where it says the White House pushed back on Moore's characterization of what happened. The White House says that Westmore was invited as a guest, but not as a speaker. I take issue with that. I would imagine that Westmore, the person that kind of quarterbacked the whole deal, would be speaking at the event. But whatever. Then this spokesperson goes on to say that the federal initiative will bring sorely needed jobs back to his state, implying that he's failing his state. Westmore, by any relevant metric, is exceeding in his state and for his residents of his state. Bring back sorely needed jobs to his state, thanks to President Trump. And then, of course, President Trump gets up there and takes all the credit for it. It's tough to do this work because we have to now amplify what we know are lies and share it as though it is true. And I don't know. We all better do better. Stick around. We'll be back more after this. Still broadcasting from the Civic Cypher Studios. Welcome back to the QR Code, where we share perspective, seek understanding, and shape outcomes. The man you are about to hear from is a man known for being kind, one of a kind, and kind of a big deal. He is the Q in the QR Code. He goes by the name of Q Ward.
1: And the man that you just heard finds some different way every day to try to make it seem like I'm the one in this one and two, when it's really him, the Himalayan Doku. He is the R in the QR code. He goes by the name Ramses Ja.
0: Today's episode includes a conversation about Chris Rock's refusal to help innocent friends, an innocent friend that still plagues him. What's the worst date you've ever been on? And Charles Barkley saying Trump has made racism socially acceptable. As always, for anything you might miss or may have missed, download the full episode wherever you get your podcasts. All right. If you're just locking in with us, this is the QR code. I'm Ramses Ja. And it is time for Q Words Clapback. Today's Clapback pro bono. Q, the floor is yours.
1: So a lot of times when we speak, it's in reference to questions that we get asked. So you'll hear me say there's a question that I keep getting asked. Because even though I try not to delve into the comments, it's hard to not pay attention to what our listeners are thinking and feeling and want to know what we think about. And something that we've been asked multiple times in different words, and I've even asked this myself, the honest version of it. How can you know what he meant? And this is from listeners or, you know, those that oppose our point of view with regards to their president. Fair. So let me not say that I do. Let me let him say it, and I'll just take my opinion out of it altogether. April 2005. He is on Howard Stern's show, and Stern asked him about the beauty pageant he owns. In his own voice, on tape, for laughs, he says he goes backstage before the show while the contestants are getting dressed, he says. And this is him, not me, not Stern, that he is allowed to go in because he is the owner of the pageant and therefore he is he's inspecting it. He says they are standing there with no clothes. He thought that was funny. He offered that up on the radio. Nobody forced him to. He also owned Miss Teen USA. Four women from 1997 Miss Teen USA pageant later said he walked into their dressing room while they were changing. One of them, Mariah Bilotto, who had been Miss Vermont Teen USA. She remembered him saying something like, "Don't worry, ladies, I've seen it all before." I'll leave those two things sitting next to each other, and I won't say another word about either of them. October 22nd, he is under oath in a deposition in the case E. Jean Carroll brought against him. His lawyer reads his own words, or I'm sorry, her lawyer reads his own words from the Access Hollywood tape, the Grab Them by the Whatever tape. The one that ended with him saying, "You can do anything." And she asked him to explain it. Now, this is the moment. This is where a man says, "Ah, that was ugly talk," or "I was showing off," or "I regret that I said that." Like, it's a kind of a softball question with an exit ramp, and it's right there for you to take it. It's wide open. And his lawyers are in the room. Here is what he actually said. "Well, historically, that's true with stars. She pushes. Is it actually true that stars can do that?" And he says, and I quote, "If you look over the last million years, I guess that's been largely true. Not always, but largely true. Unfortunately or fortunately." Then she asks him if he considers himself a star. His response, "I think I can say that. Yeah." Listen to that again. Under oath, on video, with counsel present, asked to explain the worst thing anybody ever caught him saying. Not only did he not deny it, he didn't apologize for it and did not try to explain it away. He confirmed it was true, said it had been true for a million years, and then put himself in the category. 11 days after that video played, a jury found him liable for sexual abuse. So here's where I've landed. And my goodness, it took me a long time to get here. At no point in any of this did he ask anybody to believe he didn't mean what he said. Never. Not once. He explained himself repeatedly under oath and on the radio and into every microphone anybody handed him. And every single time, the explanation is worse than the accusation. So who's been telling you he didn't mean it? Because it wasn't him. Ah, unfortunately, it was us. The people whose job was supposed to be telling you what happened. For 10 years, every time he said the quiet part out loud, somebody got on radio or print or television and within hours explained that he was being hypothetical or that it was taken out of context, that you just have to understand that's how he talks. That is not reporting. That is crisis management. And a crisis manager has one job, which is to make the client look better than the facts make him look. That's the real job. People get paid very well to do it. Nobody was hired. Nobody sent an invoice. We've been doing his public relations for a decade for free and calling it fairness. I am not his fixer. Neither are you. When a man tells you repeatedly who he is out loud, on tape, under oath, with a lawyer sitting next to him, the respectful thing, the honest thing, the only thing is to write it down exactly as he said it. He has never once asked us to soften it for him. I just ask all of us to stop volunteering. Ramses.
0: That is such an arrogant man. And this idea that, you know, stars can do whatever, that just jumped out at me. For the last million years. First off, Homo sapiens sapiens have only walked the earth for about 300,000 years. So that's like silly on its face. I think that, you know, in terms of like stars, radio is probably the earliest stars, only about 130 years old. So again, I don't know where you get this number from, but again, we're dealing with an ignoramus and we know that every day. So what are you going to do, right? All right. Let's see. What are we doing here? Yeah, if you're just locking into the QR code. Ramses Jha, that's the name I go by. Q word is, that's my friend on the other mic. What's the worst date you've ever been on? Q, you got a story for me?
1: Yeah,
0: actually. Let's go.
1: And the thing that I feel worst about is that I didn't have to ponder for 1 second. As soon as I read the question, it was so pronounced. I don't know if it's a good one, right? Because the question in of itself, the worst date you've ever been on. Uh-huh. And I've only probably told this story 3 or 4 times ever, meaning 3 or 4 people have heard it, not to any groups of people. But I went on a date with this striking, stunning young lady.
0: Ooh.
1: There's a shopping center in Arizona. Very, very popular place called Tempe Marketplace.
0: Hmm.
1: Tempe Marketplace for a 20-something or early 30s, best date potential of all time. There's like 40 restaurants, a massive movie theater, shopping, like ice cream, frozen yogurt, Dave and Buster's. Like you can do everything there. Park your car once and spend the entire evening or afternoon just figuring out different things to do. There's areas where you can walk, talk, sit. There's fountains. There's lounge chairs. Everything you could want to do. And this date I was excited about until it started. Or until she started to speak.
0: Oof.
1: Now, this is important to say because I will not mimic the way that she talked, but I will say the things that she said. This young lady was blonde hair, blue eye, white. And at some point, I don't know how we got there, but she felt the need to explain to me how these N-words be acting.
0: Ooh.
1: And worse than these N-words be dot, dot, dot, because there was a bunch of these in words B. Worse than what she was saying is how. Again, I will not mimic how she was speaking, but a comedian that I know named D. Ray Davis once told me he was fluent in hood rat. Yeah. And he would have understood everything she stated plainly that night, because she seemed to be fluent in that vernacular as well.
0: Wow.
1: And it was so uncomfortable, because I was all at once offended, tickled, and wondering, what about me made her think that I'd be the audience for this? I remember the way that the date ended, because I had already bought movie tickets. And I remember being excited about going to, I don't even remember what the movie was, because that wasn't the point. I just knew that if a movie started, she would stop talking. Because she didn't continue on N-word, N-word, N-word the whole date, right? But just listening to her speak at all was so, I could not wait for this movie to start. And the movie started and she stopped talking, and oh my goodness, that was fantastic. Nice. And at the end of the date, I knew and expressed to her that I would never see her again. Like that we would never hang out, that we would never talk. And I was straightforward and honest with her at the end of it. Like, yeah, just, I won't waste your time.
0: Sure.
1: You don't have to worry about a text or a phone call. Like, you know what I mean? Like, thank you for your time. This, you know, I won't even say this was cool, because it wasn't. And yeah, and somehow that young lady was like, she didn't understand, because I didn't say, hey, we're never going to hang out again because you said X, Y, and Z.
0: Yeah.
1: But a mutual person, I won't even say a mutual friend, but a person that knew both of us ran into me one time and was like, yo, I know this really, really attractive woman that you went out with. And that's not the way he said it. Ramses could probably imagine the way he said it. I know this such and such and such that you went out with.
0: Yeah.
1: Really attractive woman is a translation. And she spent a long time confused why you never called her again. And I remember in that moment, but like, she was confused. Like, was she not on the same date? But it was awful, man. Like I was as excited as I was going into it. I was far more disappointed at the end of it. And the only thing that I would have done different is skip the movie and just go home the next time.
0: Yeah.
1: Because I, like I said, I don't even remember the movie. So I didn't even enjoy the movie. It was just, it was dark and it was quiet and she was no longer talking.
0: Hey, man. Man, you're going to have to tell me who that was. I feel like maybe this might be somebody I might have heard about at minimum. But let me think. Okay. Mine is a little, I don't know. Worst date I've been on. Dates are usually fun. But one time I went on a date with a lady who's a doctor. And at the time she was in medical school, she was like going to be like a neurosurgeon or something crazy like that. Anyway, went on this date to like get tacos, as you do. And the whole date, this is my impression. She might have had a different impression. She's still friendly with me too, mind you. I love her to death. She's great. But we went through a phase where I wasn't really rocking with her. Anyway, during this date, she was like super duper awkward. And it was like endearing, because I like made her nervous, right? And I thought that was kind of precious, you know? And I remember her saying like, oh my God, I said this wrong, or I'm too silly, or I keep laughing, and now you're not going to want to go on a second date with me. And I was like, oh my God, don't worry, it's all good, right? And she did like a bunch of awkward stuff, like, you know, I don't know, like clumsy, not just with her words, but with her like body, like just tripping over, like all the everything bad that a woman would not want to have happen in front of a man that I guess she likes. For me, I'll never understand the nature of attraction from something as beautiful as a woman to something as plain as a man. I don't get it. But, you know, if women find you attractive, I mean, that's just kind of the nature of women, maybe. I don't know. I always kind of felt like women didn't really like men. They just were attracted to us, like, biologically. But, you know, sometimes a woman might get a little giddy. There seemed to be a moment like that. At the end of it, I was walking her to, she was getting an Uber. So I was walking her to the Uber, and this is where it kind of got weird for me. She stood at the car, like, opened the door for her. She stood at the car, and, you know, she was saying goodbye to me. I had to go work. I had to go DJ. So, you know, I reached over, gave her a hug, and I'm like, all right, well, you know, just let me know when you get home safe, blah, blah, blah. I'm getting ready to leave. And she stays there frozen, looking at me. And I'm like, the car door's open. Why don't you, you know? And that's what I'm thinking. I didn't say it out loud, but she's looking right into my eyes. And then she looks down at my lips and then looks back up at my eyes, right? And so I'm thinking, oh my God, she's waiting for me to kiss her. It was a long, awkward silence because it takes me a long time to pick up on cues like this, right? So I'm like, oh shoot. And then knowing what had preceded it, I'm like, she's going to be devastated if I don't, you know, kiss her because she seems to like really... whatever. So maybe this is how she was, this is her metric of whether or not the date went well and whether or not I'm really going to want to see her again. So I said, oh my God, I'm so sorry. You wanted me to kiss you. I didn't know. And then, so I kind of started moving toward her to kiss her. And then she took a step back and I was like, uh-oh. And she's like, you should always ask. And I was like, okay, that's fair. That's fair. I'm very sorry. And then I stepped away immediately because I felt like I'd violated, right? And after that, you know, my process, like delete the number, never call again, that sort of thing. That's kind of my whole thing because it's really embarrassing when, like, she was very, like, she would admit, she was very much like, I want you to kiss me, but I want you to ask first, right? So there was this critical process that I needed to know about and go through. So, and to be fair, I've been on other dates where I would ask and then the woman would like start laughing and be like, no, you're just supposed to do it. You didn't feel the moment in the air. Why are you making it awkward by asking? You know what I mean? So you never really know what's right. I mean, when in doubt, you should err on the side of caution, of course. But that date made me feel so awkward because she clearly wanted me to do it, but she wanted me to follow a critical process that I didn't know existed in her brain. And that was that. All right, if you're just locking in with us here at the QR code, Q Ward, that is the audible chocolate that you're hearing on the other microphone over there. I'm Ramses Jha, and we're going to talk about Charles Barkley. He says, Trump has made racism socially acceptable. No real surprise there from us, but I'll get into it. All right, this from the Griot. Charles Barkley has never required a prompt to say what he thinks, and his latest target was the president, according to the Chris Cuomo Project. The 63-year-old Hall of Famer argued that Donald Trump's influence has reshaped what Americans feel permitted to say out loud. That was a quote, by the way. He says, quote, I think that's one of the worst things about Trump. He's made it popular to be racist. There's no consequences for being racist now. It's like a lot of people are wearing it with a badge of courage, unquote. Charles Barkley goes on to say Trump never denounces it, adding that he should, and that the absence of any rebuke has made racism more acceptable. In Barkley's framing, the bigotry was always present, but social cost once kept it private. Quote, you used to have to be quiet when you were racist. You don't have to be quiet anymore. Unquote, he said, describing people who now feel confident and comfortable where they previously concealed their views. When Cuomo pressed on how a president avoids accountability in an office built around it, Barkley pointed to Trump's treatment of the press, citing the moment last year when the president told a female reporter to be quiet after she asked about the Epstein files. Notably, Barkley, I think that's the quiet piggy thing that Barkley's referring to here, by the way. All right, I'll continue. Notably, Barkley did not confine his criticism to Republicans during the same conversation. He dismissed progressive rhetoric around policing and incarceration in blunt terms, questioning what the country would do without police or prisons, and noting that most of the politicians advancing those positions have been Democrats. He also has declined to apologize for shifting his own political affiliation over the years. He had a separate message for black voters supporting Trump, telling Cuomo that anyone black wearing a Trump mugshot is, in his words, a fool. Barclay has occupied this space for decades, willing to irritate every side of a conversation and largely indifferent to the fallout. That independence has given his political commentary unusual reach, particularly among audiences who tune him out when he sounds partisan and listen when he doesn't. He noted that he entered Trump's first term prepared to give him a chance. Whether the remarks reach Trump directly remains open. The president has historically responded to high-profile critics, and Barclay has given him ample material. I want to go back here just a bit when Charles Barclay was being critical of Democrats, and he suggested that, what would we do without police or prisons, noting that most politicians advancing these positions have been Democrats. One of the things that Q says this a lot better than I do, and feel free to fill out the conversation if I don't quite stick the landing here. But there are some ideas worth exploring that come from progressives that address the root causes of much of what ails society. It requires progressive, creative, novel thinking in order to address problems that we have yet to engineer out of our society. By definition, it requires novel thinking, progressive thinking, by definition. With Democrats or progressives or activists or whatever, progressive activists, I should be very clear about that. The messaging has not always been idiot-proof. And it has not been conservative proof, because conservatives, by definition, want to conserve the way things are. And so where there's the potential to pick holes in a progressive argument, conservatives will take advantage of and exploit those holes. So when you advance an idea like defund the police, when you name it that, and this is the point that Q makes a lot better than I do, when you name it defund the police, it's wide open for people to attack it, regardless of how good the thinking is and how much the actual implementation addresses the root cause of problems. It just sounds like no more police or don't pay police or something like that. And a similar thing can be said about prisons, you know what I mean? When the truth is police reform and prison reform, a lot of it could take place by simply reallocating the funds that are set aside to sustain huge militarized police departments and prison industrial complexes, or the prison industrial complex, I should say. And so if we really don't want crime, rather than investing in police and prisons, which cost taxpayers more money, we can invest in things that actually work and preventing the necessity of these things. The thing is, the messaging isn't always there for progressives. And so Charles Barkley's point, I think, misses the mark a little bit when it comes to that. But as far as the Donald Trump stuff, Q and I have said this many times. We talk about the Trump effect on the population. And Q, I'll turn it over to you because I know that you have plenty to say here. So your thoughts.
1: We've said it all before. There used to be a social cost. Now that's what I needed because I've been trying to figure out the best way to articulate that. There used to be a social cost for racism, shame, unemployment, becoming a bit of a social pariah in every space. Even your racist co-conspirators would denounce you in public because they didn't like the way it made them look in public. What Trump did is remove that shame and remove that social cost. We didn't get a bunch of new racist. We just got a bunch of racist people who are now comfortable being so loudly, proudly, and out in front of everyone. They do however, still resent being called racist. Hmm. They want to treat you like a racist would treat you, but they want you to like them at the same time. It is a really, really interesting phenomenon to witness. How dare you keep calling out that I'm a racist? Why do you keep pointing to all the ways that myself and the systems that my people have helped build continue to oppress and marginalize almost all people? Why do you keep pointing it out? Why do you keep complaining about it? Why do you keep playing victim as they continue to not just benefit from systemic racism, but hold it up, create new policy, even use civil rights legislation to call reverse racism when marginalized communities are being helped? It's going to be interesting as midterms approach, because I already see Democratic candidates soft-shoeing toward the center. And it's really, really like, now? You want to do this let's all get along thing now of all times in history? I forget her name. By the time you hear our voices on air again, I would have found it. Democratic legislator saying she wants to make sure that we don't move to impeach anyone. Like, what are we? What are we doing? Who is it that you're talking to? Because your base doesn't need you to say that. So it has to be the Republican colleagues that you have and their base that you're trying to appease. And, you know, people will say that both sides are bad things. And they're not wrong. But there's so much harm in that statement, because both sides are bad often sounds like both sides are the same. And both sides are not the same. And we will talk about the different levels of harm that we have to negotiate in our head as we're making these decisions on how we vote in another episode. But man.
0: I think that you're referring to U.S. Senator Tammy Duckworth, who urged her Democratic colleagues to avoid pursuing impeachment against President Donald Trump, advocating instead for a focus on legislative work and policy compromises. That's what I got over here. So I think that's
1: so the landing. I'm so tired of their desire to compromise.
0: You have been listening to The QR Code. Today's show was produced by Chris Thompson and Dan Pavlich. 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Until then, peace.
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5: Welcome to Bike Talk. I'm Taylor Nichols.
6: And I'm Nick Richard.
5: Hey, Nick.
6: Hey, Taylor.
5: We've been talking a lot about e-bikes lately and e-trikes and e-motos and all of that. And a good friend of mine who's a pretty hardcore biker sort of apologized to me the other day because he got an e-bike. And I thought that was so crazy that he was apologizing. He is a real athlete, a skier, and he's had some knee issues and some knee surgeries. And he was having trouble biking because it was hurting his knee. And now he has this really beautiful e-bike and he's able to get back on the bike. And I just think that is fantastic.
6: What was the apology for?
5: You know, I'm sorry. I had to break down and get an e-bike. And he kind of felt bad about it.
6: Did you accept his apology?
5: No, I said, you are a loser. I can't believe you got an e-bike. No, I'm teasing. I was like, absolutely, man. And he sent it to me. It's a really beautiful bike. It was expensive and really beautiful. But the main thing is he can ride it without aggravating his bad knee. But he's a good friend and he's a great athlete. And the e-bike is allowing him to get back on the bike. He lives right on the edge of the hills. And so he rides in the hills a lot. And I think that's why the e-bike is so important.
6: Did you say he got a replacement part for
5: his
6: body?
5: In his knee. Yeah, he's had a couple of knee surgeries, yeah.
6: Maybe that's cheating.
5: No, there is no cheating. We decided that when I was doing my bike trip. It doesn't matter if you have a fake knee or hip or an e-bike or someone gives you a ride over the hill or what. If you're out there riding, you are doing it.
6: You're getting around without a car.
5: Without a car, exactly.
6: So when this episode comes out, it'll still be banned book week. And
5: Is it crazy that there is a banned book week? I mean, come on.
6: We are celebrating the banned books. We're not banning books this week.
5: Right, that's
6: not...
5: right. We are promoting the banned books.
6: Yeah, read a banned book. Like the one that we had on, the author of a children's book, Mary Boone, that was in episode 2544, about Annie Cohen-Kupchowski, a.k.a. Annie Londonderry,
5: right,
6: who rode her bike around the world in 1885.
5: And she rode her bike around the world in 1885. That is amazing.
6: Yeah. And there were stories.
5: I remember that she rode the first section of the trip from New York to Chicago in her dress, in those big, heavy dresses that women wore in the 1880s, and then actually returned home and changed into, what are those called, bloomers, you know, where you have like a dress that are actually pants.
6: So that was just the beginning.
5: Right.
6: You can find a link to her book at our website, biketalk.org. That was banned by the Pentagon for violating Trump's DEI policy.
5: Right. And, you know, did we ever find what the point of why it was banned? Because it was just a story about a woman?
6: I mean, who can get into their mind or would want to? You know, it's probably like snakes and spiders in there. Yeah, because it's a woman.
5: It's a children's book. It's a book about empowerment. It's a book about someone who did this amazing thing in the 1880s, you know?
6: Reminds me of Cycle of Love, which is possibly coming to Los Angeles in November. We got the inside scoop on the Bicycle Film Festival, possibly coming to LA in November.
5: Well, that would be great. And we'll keep everybody abreast of that situation. But we talked to Brent Barber today. He's the director of the festival. And he was talking about late November as being the time it might be in LA. So we will certainly keep you posted. And if you're in LA, we hope to see you at the festival.
6: All right. So the first interview today is with Todd Scott, director of the Detroit Greenways Coalition, and who had a lot to do with the new bridge between the U.S. and Canada that has a bike lane on it.
5: Right. Well, this is important because right now we're going through all these issues between the U.S. and Canada. And here is actually a bridge connecting Detroit to Windsor. Detroit, the motor city, has some advances that aren't motorized. Todd Scott is with us of the Detroit Greenway Coalition, And he's going to tell us a little bit about the Gordie Howe Bridge, which connects Detroit to Windsor, Canada. Hey, Todd, welcome back to Bike Talk.
7: Hey, thanks for having me back on.
5: Yeah, this bridge is new, right? It just opened.
7: Yeah, it's been in the works for a long time, but it did just open to vehicles. And then there's a non-motorized pathway on the bridge, which opened at the beginning of August.
5: And was that an easy fight, or did you guys have to fight for a non-motorized lane on that bridge?
7: It was not an easy fight. It actually started, like a lot of federal projects, it has to go through a federal review process. And we luckily had some advocates who said, we need a bike path on this bridge. And then when I started working on it, MDOT was kind of cagey and saying they support it. Of course, they're going to leave it up to Customs to approve it. And I knew Customs wouldn't approve it. So I worked with then Senator Carl Levin. I sent him a reason why we needed this. And he wrote a letter to the head of Homeland Security, which was Janet Napolitano. And she wrote back and saying, Senator, we support bikes and peds on the new bridge.
5: Carl Levin and Janet Napolitano were in power a long time ago.
7: That's correct. Yeah, this was under the Obama era. Yeah, this bridge has been underway for a long time. I mean, in part because there was local opposition to it from the private owner of the bridge, which is a few miles away from this one. He did a lot of intense lobbying with the legislature, both in Michigan and in Congress, and got this project stalled many, many times, had many, many lawsuits, but eventually it went through. In a sweetheart deal for Americans, Canada agreed to pay for the entire bridge. They also agreed to pay for the toll plazas on both sides of the bridge, and they agreed to pay for the I-75 U.S. interchange with the bridge.
5: Wow, that's a better deal than Donald Trump got on the wall.
7: Yeah. Yeah, I used to joke that we're not building walls between Detroit and Windsor. We're building trails, and Canada's going to pay for it. And it was true. It was actually just, that always got a laugh with my Canadian friends, but we got support from the federal government on the U.S. side, but the group building the bridge, which was a Canadian nonprofit, they were a hard no. We needed to make the business case for them to add this bike ped bridge pathway. We didn't have numbers for them of how many people were crossing the bridge today because there was no bridge. We made a map showing all the vast trail networks and bike infrastructure on both sides of the bridge, which made a compelling reason to connect the two because we have no other connection for biking and walking in Detroit. And then we also brought together a group of cycle tourism experts from Montreal to Missoula, Montana, and had a big conference call with the Canadians. They eventually said, we're going to do it. They wanted to have their bridge be sustainable. Providing green transportation options is very sustainable. To even sweeten the deal, they were going to make it toll-free for people who walk and bike across the bridge.
5: What's the toll for cars? I'm just curious.
7: It varies depending on if you're in a program or not, between $4 to $5, substantially less than the private bridge down the way, which is, you know, an issue. So the pathway opened up in August, and on the first day, they actually had too many people on the pathway. It was 3,400 people crossed the bridge that day. It's so easy to do. We have our own separate pathway. We never mix with cars. We have our own separate customs areas on both sides of the bridge. And it continues to be a very popular thing to do. People are crossing it on a regular basis. And that's leading to a lot of economic development on both sides.
5: Yeah, I was just going to say, what's the business outcome of the bridge being open to people who are not in cars?
7: You know, if people on bikes, if you're in Detroit, you only have an option to go away from the river. Right. And yet there is so much stuff on the other side of the river, but you just couldn't get to it by bike. So now people are biking over to Canada and they're going to this little village called Sandwich, which has all these businesses. And the businesses are booming. They said this is the economic turnaround for this little retail strip. Wow. When you go by there on a weekday and there's 50 to 70 bikes parked along the street for these restaurants, they added bike parking and they had to add more bike parking. So it's great. On the U.S. side, it has been helpful as well. You know, the Canadians love to come over to visit our Mexican town area.
5: Sure.
7: So we do have customers. It's a little tougher to do on our side. You know, it's not as clear cut how to get to the restaurants and all that. The city of Detroit's working on a pathway connection from the bridge to downtown. It's just not done yet. But we are seeing economic benefits on our side as well.
5: Well, I think just the fact that there's benefit on one side will soon lead to benefit on both sides as people start to go back and forth. Where is the bridge, you know, compared to like the Renaissance Center downtown? Our audience might know Detroit a little bit, you know, because of the lions and the tigers and the bears. Oh, my.
7: There are three border crossings. There's the Windsor Tunnel, Detroit Windsor Tunnel, which is closest to the Renaissance Center, right next door to it. And then, you know, perhaps another mile downstream is the Ambassador Bridge. You know, neither of those allow bikes or peds except one weekend in October when it's the Detroit Free Press Marathon. And then another couple miles down is the new Gordie Howe Bridge. So it's a fair ways away from downtown. You know, it's probably a 3 mile bike from downtown to the Gordie Howe Bridge.
5: Is there a dedicated bike route to get to the bridge from some of those areas? I know you were saying that they're trying to develop one to the restaurant area.
7: It's part of the Joe Louis Greenway, that connection from downtown to the Bridge Plaza. For those who aren't aware of that Joe Louis Greenway, it's about a 30-mile greenway that loops around the entire city of Detroit. You know, we started that project many years ago, but when we handed it off to the city, one of the smartest things they did was change the route so they went further south and connected to the bridge. Right. So when you're going along this trail, there's a sign that says, points off to the side, says, here, turn here to go to Canada. It's pretty cool. Unfortunately, you know, it's not all done. As part of the bridge project, they did build part of the greenway around the Bridge Plaza. But there's still some critical connections that are still under construction. Funding's available, but should be under construction soon. And that will make a direct trail connection from the plaza where you land coming off the bridge all the way to downtown Detroit and beyond.
5: Do people on bikes or walking need a passport to get to Canada? Because when I was growing up in Michigan, we did not need a passport to go to Windsor. You could just drive across. I think there was a booth that you had to, you know, say you were going shopping or something like that, but there was no passport or even ID check, as I recall.
7: Pre-9/11, you used to be able to get across with just a driver's license. But yeah, since that time, you have to have a passport or what we have, what's called an enhanced driver's license, which is, you know, allows you to cross the border as well on a land crossing. You can also have what's called a Nexus card, which is also even more advanced crossing. But you have to have one of those three. Now, one thing that's kind of unique about the bridge is that if you're on the U.S. side, you can go halfway to the middle and turn around and come back. You don't have to go into Canada. A lot of folks do that. You know, I was talking to a senior last night who was walking, and she said, I'm not walking all the way to Canada. I'm coming right back down. It is 150 feet above the river, so there it's a bit of an incline. Some bicyclists, you see a good number of bicyclists who are walking their bikes. And they just recently changed policy to allow e-bikes. So more people will be using that option as well.
5: And I bet it's a beautiful view from the middle of the bridge to either Canada or downtown Detroit.
7: It's an unbelievably great view. You know, there's some issues on the Detroit side. I had the opportunity to ride over the bridge with the Windsor-Detroit Bridge Authority in March. First time riding over it, and we're coming over from Windsor over towards Detroit, and the first thing we see is what we call Zug Island, which is an island of steel making, and they're burning off flares. It's all gray and black, and it looks very dystopian, and I guess thinking, man, those Canadians, when they first bike over here, are going to think Detroit is like, you know, is a very dystopian place to go, and they're going to question their decision to ride over the bridge. But places like Delray, the original village that this area was called, it's going to get improved constantly. Historic Fort Wayne is right there on the river that the city of Detroit owns. And now there's more talk of fixing that up since it's right next to the bridge. And on the weekends, you might have 200, 300 cars parking at Historic Fort Wayne to use the bridge. And so there's just so much more interest in fixing up that old area.
8: There was an article in the Windsor Star about the bridge. It made it sound like a very special thing. You know, what people on bikes are doing to the town in Canada, Sandwich.
7: It's really turning things around for them. They're having to hire more workers. You know, they're going to install even more bike parking. And quite a bit of it is just because it's something new and exciting to do. But I think more and more people will hear about this bridge crossing. And I mean, you don't have to drive far. You don't have to buy a lot of gasoline, which, you know, is ridiculous right now. You know, you can just maybe even head out your door if you live in Detroit or if you're nearby, head to Fort Wayne and just ride over the bridge to Sandwich and back. And it's not that far. You might just go 10 miles and just have an amazing international bike tour.
8: With the Greenway and with this bridge, is Detroit turning into a bike city?
7: I don't want to say we've arrived anywhere yet, but I think we're getting back to being more of a biking city like we were 130 years ago. So we're getting back one step at a time. I think with the Greenway and some other big projects that we're working on, you know, one of the things we really are focusing on now due to the bridge and that is that how do we get more bike racks for these businesses so they can cater and capture some of this tourism that's coming across, not only from Canada, but, you know, people from around the country are coming to ride this bridge. And we want to capture some of that business at our restaurants as well.
5: You know, I heard someone say one time that bikers are rolling wallets Unlike a car that leapfrogs a lot of places, a bike stops at every one or can stop at every institution and spend a little money here and a little money there on food or, you know, whatever. So I think it sounds great. Does Detroit have a city bike program?
7: Yeah, we do have a public bike share program called MOGO. MOGOs can't go across the bridge. You know, there's an issue with being international and all that. So we do have a bike shop on the riverfront called the Wheelhouse Detroit, and they rent bikes, and those bikes can go across into Canada and come back.
5: Has the new bike lane affected businesses in Delray, in that historic neighborhood? Some of those restaurants and bars?
7: Yeah, you know, there's just not much left in Delray, but there is a great old-time bar at the end of the bike lane called the Black Horse Cantina. And you come off the bridge, you turn right, take the bike lane till it ends, and you're at the bar.
5: That's perfect. Let me ask you one more question before we let you go. Has the recent animosity with Canada because of the tariffs affected anything in Detroit, or has that affected the bridge or the cross bridge traffic?
7: I think this has reinforced that Detroiters love the Windsor, our Windsor friends, and they love us. And there's no animosity on the pathway. You know, a lot of the restaurants are saying that, you know, the Americans come over and all they do is apologize, you know, for what's happening. But, you know, when you're up on the bridge, it's just nothing but high fives and smiles and people on their best behavior, because it's special being able to be on the bridge. This is what makes it different from the bridge, you know, the private bridge. This is a bridge that you can get out on. You can walk and bike. You feel like it's your bridge. It's the people's bridge. I think everyone just is so excited just for the privilege to be up there that everyone's just happy.
5: Well, that's great to hear. Gordie Howe is a great name for it, because he was such an amazing hockey player for the Red Wings. I remember as a child watching him and loving him. So I'm really pleased that this bridge is named after Gordie Howe. Todd Scott, this bridge was 25 years in the making, and it seems like you've been involved with it all of those 25 years. So thank you so much for demanding that there be a multimodal path on this new bridge, and it seems like it's really paying off.
7: It sure is. And, you know, we just met with the bridge folks last week. Clearly, their expectations have been exceeded.
5: Perfect. I might be in Detroit. Do you know Andy Rohr, the executive director of the League of Michigan Bicyclists?
7: Yep.
5: He's been talking to me about coming to the bike summit in Michigan in December.
7: Yeah, look me up and we can cross the bridge. You know,
5: love that.
7: The hours are limited in the winter, you know,
5: sure, because of snow.
7: 4 o'clock.
5: Great. Todd Scott, the Detroit Greenways Coalition. Thanks again for coming on Bike Talk.
7: Thank you.
5: When I'm in Michigan again, because, you know, remember my dad lives there, I'm going to try and ride that bridge. It just seems like such a great way to get a view of Detroit, but also such a great way to get over to Windsor and get a beer or something.
6: We have another legal moment with our bike lawyer.
5: Recently on the show, Bob Tuttle was talking about his trip from Petaluma, California to San Diego. And of course, Bob is the 80-year-old who rode his e-trike 900 miles. And he said in one section, a few people saluted him and other people gave him the one finger salute. And I think that's something that I know I have experienced on the road. And I'm sure everybody who's listening to the show has experienced some form of aggression from a driver toward us as we ride our bikes. And we have Jim Pokras here, our lawyer from Pokras and Dalis Reyes, to kind of clarify that. What is road rage? What is a criminal violation? What is a civil violation? Jim Pokras, you're a cyclist and a lawyer. Tell us where we stand here.
9: Well, I think all of us have experienced, if we're riding on the street, you know, some form of road rage at some time. There was a study that was done in 2025. They went and talked to motorists, and they found that 96% of surveyed drivers admitted engaging in at least one behavior which was aggressive while they were on the road. And there was 11% that reported violent type of behavior. We're talking about a situation where a driver gets angry because a cyclist is in front of him, or they get on their horn, or they pass within inches, or they deliberately swerve toward the cyclist. Those are the type of road rage that we all experience. So what are the civil and what are the criminal implications of what happened? The one thing that I want to emphasize, the word proof. How do we prove road rage? Because somebody comes and swerves at us or gets on the horn, and then they're going to come back and say, I never did that. I never threatened them. I never came, you know, into their lane. It was an accident. It was really the person on the bike. So the first thing is that I would suggest that everybody get some type of a camera. So you have a GoPro on a helmet, and videos don't lie. Somebody is doing something on the road and you have it on video, that's probably the best

0: proof. Okay, you have to prove, what he did. If it's on tape, then you have it. Or if there's any witnesses or any kind of surveillance tapes that are around. So from a criminal side, if you have that, then turn it over to the police and let them handle it. Take a picture of their car, take a picture of their license plate, and again, turn it over to the police and don't try to confront them. As far as a civil case goes, they don't have to hit you in order for you to be able to bring a civil case. You don't have to have contact between the vehicle and the person. They could come, like within an inch of you, come right towards you. If they're using their car to try to hurt you, you may have an assault, you may have a battery. If they're threatening you and trying to intimidate you or just to get you off of the road, again, proof. Again, if you have a camera, you have witnesses, surveillance, then you may have a potential civil case. If you are hurt as a result of it and you fall, even though there wasn't any contact, you may still have a civil case against them for negligence, for assault and battery, for negligent infliction of emotional distress. So again, if you run into this, make sure that you're safe. Second, get the proof as to what they were doing, and then contact the lawyer. If you have any damages as a result of it, if you were hurt, if you have some kind of emotional reaction to it, you are entitled to all of your damages as a result of that, but we have to prove that. Just let me summarize real quick.
1: Sure.
0: Don't engage the driver. Don't chase him. Don't get into an argument. Your first concern is your own safety. Get away from the vehicle if you can, and then, call 911. And if they do cause any type of harm to you, and there's any kind of damages that you sustain as a result of it, like being knocked off of your bike, you'd have a civil case against them. The other thing I want to mention is the 3 foot rule. As we all know, that the vehicles aren't supposed to get within 3 feet of you. And if they do cause any kind of injury to you, you would have that as part of your claim against them. But how do you prove that? Again, if you have a camera, you have a GoPro, you have a witness, you have another bicyclist, that would be sufficient proof. In Los Angeles, we have a statute called the Baines Rule. And this is something that most other jurisdictions don't have. But if we have an angry encounter, you may have the right to bring a civil action under Baines Civil Rights Act, okay, 52.1. And if you bring a Baines Act, you still have to be able to prove, the fact that they violated, one of your rights. But the damages under the Baines Act, you get three times your actual damages because you have a right to be on the road. And so if they're trying to get you off the road, that may be a violation of the Baines Act.
1: I love that you said we have a right to be on the road. And I also think it's really important that we understand, we as in cyclists, we as in people who are, using the road outside of a car, have protections under the law to fight back a little bit. When I was in Idaho, sometimes a truck would pass me and they would do this thing called rolling coal, where they would shoot out all this black exhaust just as they were passing me. And that scared me a couple of times. So it's really nice to know that there are protections under the law. Jim, thank you very much for coming on. We don't have to be actually hit by a car to have a case, either a criminal case or a civil case. And I think that's really important for us to know. And as you said earlier, the theme is proof, proof, proof, proof.
0: Proof can be the difference between someone getting away with dangerous road rage and being held responsible for what they did.
1: Jim
0: Correct.
1: Pokras. Thanks.
0: You're welcome.
1: Well, that was great because I think that's something we all deal with at one time or another. And I still like what you say. If someone does buzz you, just yell back at them, "Thanks, I got it for my birthday."
2: If they yell at you, if they yell something out the window, you pretend that you th do I have to explain this? You
1: I think you do.
2: pretend that you thought that they complimented your bike.
1: Right.
2: Have you done that?
1: Yeah, I've done it a couple of times.
2: That's awesome.
1: It's hard to do because when they do yell at you or do startle you on the road, your first instinct is to, swear at them or scream at them or, hunt them down at the next stoplight or something like that. But if you can take Jim's advice and not hunt them down and just reply, "Thanks, I got it for my birthday," they're like, "What the hell is that guy talking about?"
2: We should probably have other things you can say, like a page on our website.
1: Oh, that's a good idea. If listeners have an idea of things to say, send those to us and we'll put those on the air.
2: Idea. And now, the news.
1: Stacy.

0: News.
1: I'm Stacy with this week's news. We begin in Michigan. Ben Hogan has found an ingenious new use for old bicycle parts, making prosthetic legs. Project Bike Leg uses more than 95% bicycle parts. A bike seat, wheel, and tire treads form the foot. Chains stabilize the knee. A seat post and frame provide support, and even a gear shift cable helps hold it together. San Jose International Airport plans to permanently close Ewart Road to people walking and biking. The little road along the airport's northern edge provides a crucial detour when the Guadalupe River Trail floods, which it frequently does during the rainy season. Without Ewart Road, cyclists can be forced onto streets with 45-mile-per-hour traffic and highway ramps. That's particularly notable in a city committed to Vision Zero and one that saw more than 433,000 trips on the Guadalupe River Trail last year. Down in Los Angeles, bicycles have become part of some very big money mayoral politics. Hedge fund manager Aaron Sosnick has now put $4 million behind mayoral candidate Nithya Raman, $3 million directly into a committee supporting her, plus another $1 million through a political committee associated with Safe Street organization Streets for All. Sosnick was also a major supporter of Measure HLA, the voter-approved initiative requiring Los Angeles to build planned bike lanes, bus lanes, and pedestrian improvements when it repaves major streets. And finally, in Wilson, North Carolina, 22-year-old Colin McLaughlin has been charged with 2 counts of second-degree murder after allegedly killing Jason Williams and Sharice Dickerson as they rode an e-bike. Investigators say alcohol may have been involved. McLaughlin also has a striking driving history. 5 traffic stops since he was licensed in 2022, including one for allegedly driving 95 miles per hour in a 45. McLaughlin posted a $1 million bond and was released after spending just over 10 hours in jail.
0: Thanks, Stacy. It's October. In November, there are elections, and I'm trying to reach out to people that are running for office here in the Los Angeles area. And I got a chance to sit down with Helen Krieger, who's running for city council in West Hollywood. And as you know, Nick, the Olympics are going to be here in 28, which is like a year and a half away. And I think someone like Helen has a good idea of how we can keep moving forward to make it a more hospitable place for people that are visiting during the Olympics, but also people that live here every day.
2: And you talked to her?
0: I did. We often talk about how people go from being a bike rider to being an advocate, and then being an advocate to being a policymaker or a politician. Well, Helen Krieger is all of those things. I met her first when we would pass each other riding east-west on Willoughby Avenue in West Hollywood, California. Then I got to know her as an advocate, and now I know her as a candidate for city council in West Hollywood. Helen Krieger, welcome to Bike Talk.
3: Thank you so much for having me, Taylor. This is one of my favorite podcasts, so it's an honor to be on.
0: Good answer. What makes you want to run for city council? We just talked about off mic that it's a part-time job. It only pays about $20,000, $25,000 a year. What makes you want to give up or actually step away a little bit from a lucrative television writing career to be a candidate for city council?
3: Yeah, that's a great question. Part of it is that just riding my bike every day to and from work, seeing how things could be so much better in the city, so much safer, and then living on a street that a year ago, a 27-year-old got killed, and it's a street that we've known is dangerous, realizing that these things really make a difference in people's lives. And I moved here about 10 years ago from New Orleans. I was living there for 14 years, so I was there before and after Hurricane Katrina. And I had a chance to really help in the rebuilding efforts. I was on a neighborhood association, sort of like a neighborhood council, and I was named the president of it. And in that role, I was able to work with stakeholders to help build housing that people needed in an area that people thought was like already pretty full, a 200-year-old neighborhood where you couldn't knock down any houses, you couldn't do anything to it. And so I was able to find ways, creative ways to work with developers in the historic district to build housing. And some of that housing, all of that housing is still there now. And people are still getting these really cheap rents. And so I've been working as a TV writer, and the industry is really in a strange contraction right now. So I'll write something, I'll get paid to do a pilot or to do a rewrite of something, but then it doesn't get made. And
0: Right.
3: so I don't get that satisfaction of like feeling like my work is out there and I'm making a difference. And so when this opportunity came up, I thought this feels like a good extension to get back into advocacy again, that I had taken some time off to become a TV writer and a screenwriter. And so now that I have made it into that career that I wanted, I felt like let's expand a little. I'm in my 40s, like no time like the present.
0: Great. Well, I know that your platform is a lot of other things besides transportation, housing, income equality, things like that, but I want to focus on transportation. What are your big issues for the city of West Hollywood as far as transportation?
3: There are so many things that we could be doing better. We have so many great plans that we'll pay a lot of money for and then not implement. And so to me, it's just such a waste. In 10 years, we've only built 5 blocks of bike lanes, and it's just painted lanes on Fairfax. We have zero protected bike lanes anywhere in West Hollywood. We have no bike lane that connects to another bike lane anywhere in West Hollywood.
0: Right.
3: So, and as we know, these mobility lanes, they only work if they're protected and connected. So to not have any protected lanes in West Hollywood and no connected bike lanes in West Hollywood is really a shame. But the bigger issue goes beyond bikes, because usually bike lanes are put in a road that already is having trouble. So like if you take Fountain as an example, in the 60s, it was one lane in each direction, just like it is in the rest of LA. And it had tons of trees on it and wide sidewalks. They cut down all the trees and they made the sidewalks narrow so that it could fit another lane in. So there's actually no way to make those sidewalks ADA accessible unless you take that lane out.
0: Yeah,
3: There's
0: take
3: just
0: back
3: not a
0: some of the space that was taken away, correct?
3: Exactly. And so people will say, like, you know, we don't need to do bike lanes on Fountain Avenue. And I'm like, well, you know that you're going to lose the lane no matter what, because you're going to, we have to make that ADA accessible sidewalks, because it's the longest residential street in West Hollywood, because it's the only one of these like really long east-west streets that's purely residential with maybe 4 businesses on it. And it also has the most rent stabilized units. So you're going to have people aging in place there. So folks may not need a walker or a wheelchair when they arrive at Fountain Avenue, but they might 20 years later, and then they can't use that street. And I've seen people in wheelchairs have to go out onto the street into the lane of traffic in Fountain Avenue, which is so dangerous. So I wish on Fountain Avenue that we could do the sidewalks first and then put in the bike lanes, because then people would see that it really is the sidewalks that's taking up that lane. But just because transportation engineers always want to do a pilot study first before they make something permanent, that's why phase one is basically paint and some curb cuts. And so they're putting in this bike lane and going down to one lane to see how everything works and to make sure they don't need to adjust. And then when we do phase two, they're going to break up all of those sidewalks. They're going to update the storm drainage underneath so that we know that that infrastructure is working. We're going to bury the overhead electric lines and update that infrastructure as well. And then we're literally going to move all the street posts and street lights and signals over more to the left so that then you have a full 36 inches at least of sidewalk. And my big plan at that point is to add a bunch of trees back to Fountain Avenue.
0: Wow, it really sounds like an all-encompassing project that's not really about bike lanes, but it has been classified as a bike lane project, and it's really not.
3: Exactly. It's really not. It's so many things. It's a safety project first and foremost. And as soon as you pass La Brea and you go from the city of LA into the city of West Hollywood, you're 3 to 4 times more likely to be severely injured or killed than you are in the LA portion, where it's just one lane in each direction. So safety is the first reason. And then infrastructure improvements that include a protected bike lane, but that's definitely not the only thing. And that bike lane is going to go left onto Olive and then meet up with the Santa Monica bike lanes, which I would love to make protected at one point, but I'm not going to make that the first thing, because you really have to do one project at a time.
0: At one point, West Hollywood was rated one of the most walkable cities in California. West Hollywood is right smack in the middle of LA as a whole. But as a city council member, what can you do besides Fountain Avenue, of course, to make West Hollywood more walkable, more user-friendly, more cycling-friendly?
3: Yeah, I think part of it is we can really be thinking about that first. Right now, this is not a technical figure, but just looking around at the street use, it looks like 99% of our streets are used for either private cars traveling or storing private cars with on-street parking.
0: Do you own a car or not?
3: I do. So my husband and I both share a car. I drive it probably a couple times a month. I mainly bike, and then when it rains, I use the bus. What I really love doing, like if I'm going downtown or if I'm going to Burbank, is take my bike on the train. And
0: Sure.
3: that's just a great way. And so one thing I would love to do is connect us more to the D line, because right now it's those north-south streets that are really hard to get on, like La Cienega, La Brea. There's just not Fairfax. There's not a really great...
0: Yeah, no, I don't ride on any of those. I mean, they're
3: Orlando?
0: Just not comfortable, right?
3: So yeah, I think we need to think about, we can give some space to other forms of transit. So for example, I was in favor of the La Cienega bus and bike lanes that were going to be a dedicated bus bike lane going all the way south for the whole line of where that 105 bus goes. And I really, really wanted that to happen. And I think it stalled because there's like one jurisdiction, but they were going to Culver City, the city of LA, the city of West Hollywood and Beverly Hills were all going to get together to say, yes, we can do this dedicated bike bus lane in time for the Olympics. And I think right now the city of LA is the one that's in the way. But I think that's a really great way to do it. If you have bike and bus together as a dedicated lane, because then you're getting
0: Sure.
3: two different modes of transit. The bus
0: Yeah.
3: drivers are usually fairly safe drivers.
0: Right.
3: I never have a problem with them.
0: Well, I don't know about that.
3: Oh, really? Maybe I've just had good luck.
0: Yeah. Well, the election is November 3rd. And it's for City Council of West Hollywood. This is your first time running, correct, for office?
3: Yeah, I've never run for office before. That opening up my ballot, this is the first time that I've opened up a ballot and I'm going to vote in an election that I'm in. It is very
0: that's
3: exciting.
0: Great. Tell me what the experience has been. Has it been a positive experience? Are you making friends? Are you making enemies?
3: A little bit of both.
0: It
3: and it's funny because one thing that I didn't realize is that when you go onto the public floor, people have a certain perception of you, and some people haven't really noticed you until you raise your hand, and then they
0: Right.
3: suddenly say, where have you been? And I can go through and tell them, you know, I was talking about Fountain Avenue, I was talking about Willoughby and making the greenway there, I was talking any transportation project you have, I've been at a city council meeting talking about it. And then
0: Right.
3: getting into housing has been kind of the newer thing in Southern California because it's so complicated here. But what I try to do is I don't read any comments unless it's on my own Instagram stories and I want to sort of curate them. But like, I don't really go on WeHo Online ever because they don't like me and I don't read the comments or anything. And my little saying that I've been telling people is online, people are almost entirely pretty nasty. And in person, people are almost entirely very kind and very caring about their community.
0: And
3: So if I'm ever feeling distraught over the state of politics, I'll go canvas and knock on doors and talk to people directly. And it always lifts my spirits because you always find people who feel the same way that you do, but who are kind of staying out of the political sphere because they feel it has become so toxic. And of course, being a woman running, there'll just be tons of comments about my appearance and about like,
0: really?
3: Yeah, it's very interesting. People definitely like to get in there.
0: That's interesting. I haven't seen any of those. Well,
3: I try to delete them when I can.
0: Yeah, good. Well, Helen Krieger, thank you so much. Again, I have seen you at those meetings and spoken with you at those meetings about Fountain and about Willoughby and about West Hollywood in general for a long time. So I'm glad that you've made the transition from rider to advocate to now politician. And I want to say that we will welcome any other candidate for really any other office on Bike Talk. We want to be fair about who we talk to and what their points of view are. And we want to hear those points of view. If Kyle Brazil or any other candidate for West Hollywood would like to come on Bike Talk, we would like to speak with you. Helen, how can people find out more about your campaign and more about you?
3: They can go to my website, helen4weho.com. That's the number 4. Or on Instagram, I'm at helen4weho.
0: And 4weho is West Hollywood.
3: Yep, that's right.
0: Great. Helen, thanks for your time today. Thanks for all your work in West Hollywood and best of luck.
3: Thank you so much, Taylor.
0: Hoping to have Chelsea Byers, who is the mayor of West Hollywood, as well as Kyle Brazil, who was the bike lane hater. He is now running for city council, and he's agreed to come on the show. So hopefully I'll get that interview, and we'll put that on the air.
2: All right, can't wait. Now we have a friend of the show, John Jabalisco. He does Pedaling Past 60 on YouTube, and he has a story that I didn't expect.
0: I didn't either, yeah. Pedaling Past 60 is a YouTube channel that our friend John Jabalisco has. And he has been a friend of the show for a long time. He is the production electrician at the Omaha Community Theater in Omaha, Nebraska. And he just opened a new show there. But he has a much bigger story to tell, not just pedaling past 60, but fighting cancer. John, welcome back to the show.
4: I can't tell you how exciting it is to be here, because the first time I was on a few years back, I just thought I had struck gold, because I know all your guests are such heavy hitters. And I thought, why am I on this show? This is so cool for me.
0: Well, we really enjoyed having you on the show. And I think pedaling past 60 is really important. You know, we just did an interview with Bob Tuttle, who at 80 rode 900 yes. miles.
4: What a great story on his trike, on his e-trike. Oh, man.
0: But you sent me a link to a news report that, John, I didn't know anything about, that you'd been diagnosed with prostate cancer and have been fighting prostate cancer for a while now. You've been documenting it and, in many ways, I think using your bike to sort of combat it. And I wonder if you could tell us a little bit about the diagnosis, how you found out about it, and then how you're using your bike to sort of keep your mental spirits high and things like that, and where you are in the battle.
4: I have super bad arthritis in my hands. Sometimes I find it even hard, you know, to shift my bike, to get the right grip and do the twist, you know. So I go to a rheumatologist for that. And because of that, I do blood labs, I think every 4 months, to keep track, to make sure these medications for the arthritis can spike your blood sugar and do other bad things to you. So they monitor it. And so I ride my bike to the health center, and I'm doing the labs. And the doc is one of these docs that really likes to dig in and ask lots of questions. He spends 25, 30 minutes with me. Great. And does an exam as well, and then does the labs. So we're done, and I'm grabbing my reflective vest and my helmet, and I hear a little tap on the door. And he comes back in, and he says, "Hey, John, do you want me to test your PSA?" And PSA is the test they use to detect prostate cancer in males right. over 50. And I didn't even know what a PSA was. Right. I didn't know what a prostate was or what its function was or where it was right. located. I didn't know any of this stuff. Right. And so I just said, yeah, that was my flippant answer. Yeah, go ahead. I said something like, you know, do the test, do as many as you like, you know. So I left and went back to work. And then a couple of weeks later, I got a phone call and they said, yeah, your level's pretty high. And not to worry about it. You know, PSA doesn't really tell you have cancer. It's just a marker.
0: Right.
4: And so what we want to do is wait 30 days and do that test again, because you're on your bike and, you know, the pounding of the bike seat in that area, in the groin area, can make your PSA go higher.
0: Is that right? I did not know that. I have heard other cyclists talk about that, but I didn't know that that was a real thing.
4: It is. What it does is it falsely raises your PSA.
0: Okay.
4: And so I thought, well, that's it. Of course, I rode my bike to the exam, and why wouldn't it be high?
0: Yeah.
4: So I went 30 days and it was high again. I made sure I didn't ride my bike for like 3 or 4 days before the test. And it was just a little bit higher than it was the previous test. And I thought, oh my gosh, what's going on? And so they send me to a urologist next, and then they do the digital exam. That's kind of where they go up through the rectum.
0: Right.
4: I hope this isn't too much, but they do a digital exam and they are like, yeah, we better, you know, it's slightly enlarged. Don't worry. This doesn't mean you have cancer, but we want to do some more tests, right? So they did the MRI next. They do an MRI. And so in between these appointments, I'm starting to lose my mind. I had lost my brother just a year and a half ago, 2 years ago.
0: I'm sorry to hear that.
4: Same sort of thing. It was like, you know, we see this little spot, you know, and then he was gone. Wow. So you can imagine where my mind was in all this.
0: Right.
4: And so that's how I found out. And then they do a biopsy. And boy, are biopsies scary and controversial. But this is really, in my research, I'm like, the only way you're going to find out if you really have cancer is the biopsy.
0: Right.
4: So they go in and they take 12 samples with a gigantic, scary tool. And
0: Right.
4: so anyway, I get through that, and then there's tons of side effects for a week from that. And sure enough, that meeting with the rheumatologist was in August of 25. That biopsy was late February 26. So we're still going. And then you wait for the pathology. So in March, I find out, yeah, we're sorry, you have cancer. What are we going to do? What are we going to do? And they talk to you and they tell you about Gleason scores, and they tell you about there's just all this stuff. And every guy's prostate cancer is different. You can't say, go get advice from your neighbor or a family member, because there's different levels and layers that they all go through to, and they take all these averages and tell you where you're at. So I think, okay, we're finally going to get going on something here. And they're like, no, we want to send this, we want to send those samples to what's called genomic testing. Genomic testing. And this is going to tell us if it's the aggressive kind of prostate cancer that will spread to your hips and your lymph nodes, or if it's the kind we just want to monitor year over year over year.
0: I have heard that at some point in your life, most men will get some form of prostate cancer, and it doesn't necessarily mean you need to operate or anything like that. It's
4: It's so
0: just something
4: true.
0: that often happens. You know, I'm
4: Right.
0: talking to you, John. It's really interesting because this is a topic that I think a lot of men our age, 50s plus, think about, and certainly a
4: Yes.
0: lot of people who ride bikes think about. And so maybe I'll reach out to a doctor next and get their take on some of this, because this is really fascinating what you're saying. So please go on.
4: Right. So that test comes back as aggressive, and a lot of times there the doc will ask you, do you want to take the next step? And I'm thinking, holy crap, what are you talking about? You tell me what, can you tell me what to do? And they just won't tell you what to do, right? You have to make your own decision. I respect that. But I really, really was looking for something, because when they bomb you with this information, it's like your head is spinning, and all you hear is you have cancer, and then all that other stuff gets lost in the fray. And so he saw that I was very confused and very frustrated, the urologist, and he said, I'm going to send you to a radiologist oncologist for a second opinion. And that was very key in this whole thing. So I go to the oncologist, and I have to back up a little bit. In between there was a great scan that they did with some sort of something they injected into me, and they could see that the cancer was located just in the prostate and had not
0: Had
4: spread
0: not
4: yet.
0: spread. Well, that's good
4: Yeah.
0: news.
4: So the oncologist says, he goes over all the things that the urologist says and for removal, and he goes over all the things for keeping the prostate and radiating it, and how focused that radiation is, and all the tools they use to keep the radiation therapy dose to the prostate. And then they said they're going to spread out a little bit to the lymph nodes with the spare dose, just in case, right? It's like, oh my God, I was so scared. And at this point, I'm thinking about, for the first time in my life, reaching out for some professional help, because my head was swimming and I hadn't told anyone yet. And so I was talking to my wife, and I was like, maybe we could start talking to people, telling the kids, and I would lose it. I would just start bawling, Taylor, because the minute I would think about telling my family, or how does this affect my family, or how does this re affect my relationship, or what about my job, I couldn't control.
0: And you're telling people now, I might add.
4: Yeah, so the next discussion became, do I do this on my channel, my bike channel, Pedaling Past 60, because Pedaling Past 60 was really all started just to about my excitement about an e-bike and being 64. And it's like, hey, this is a tool to stay fit and stay active after 60. And never did I dream that the story would change to cancer. And so I started filming it, and I got the permission from the hospital. And that really started to help me.
0: Great.
4: Although the ADT therapy, that hormone therapy, still had me losing, crying uncontrollably at
0: Sure.
4: work, or just enjoying a bike ride and just start sobbing, So
0: And that's where you are now. You're in the middle of the radiation process. Is that it?
4: believe it or not, I'm finished with the radiation. I'm
0: Okay, good.
4: still on the ADT therapy, and I'm exhausted between work and the side effects from radiation.
0: Right.
4: And also, a little bit of this part of the story is my wife had her mitral heart valve replaced
0: Oh my goodness.
4: in the middle of August. And so I'm helping her recover, and
0: Sure.
4: she's helping me recover, and we're both drained,
0: Well, it
4: which
0: sounds like
4: is.
0: you have a good partner, and together you guys are a good team.
4: Yes, we have made a great team, and somehow we're closer,
0: Great.
4: for sure.
0: Great. And you've been riding your bike through a lot of this. I mean, I saw some of your channel and I saw some of the news program had you on your bike and riding to and from your treatments. How has that helped you?
4: Well, believe it or not, like the bike ride, even though it was only a 10-mile round trip, from home to the hospital, from the hospital to work, and from work to home every day, I needed that bike ride
0: Sure.
4: to be something that I could control. I have no
0: Right.
4: control over treatment. I have no control over cancer. I'm losing it upstairs, right? And that bike ride was therapy for me, as it always has been. My bike's so important to me.
0: Right.
4: And so I asked the doc, I said, look, I need to keep riding my bike. If I lose that, I'm going to be miserable.
0: Right.
4: I kind of hope I don't start crying right now. But anyway, that bike is just such a wonderful tool for me to cope and navigate and just be who I am. It's become part of me for sure. And this guy says, look, I encourage you to keep riding.
0: Great.
4: If you keep riding, he said, up your riding before you start this radiation therapy and get as much in as you can, build as much strength as you can before, then just start going into the routine ride. So I did all that, and I thought, I'm going to videotape this. I'm going to show guys that you can still laugh and love and have a life and enjoy the things you want to enjoy and get to radiation therapy and get right. So I did, I think, 10 episodes,
0: Great.
4: basically. It took so long to get them approved. And so I rode every day for 5.5 weeks, Monday through Friday,
0: Wow.
4: to radiation therapy.
0: Wow.
4: I love the bike, love the route.
0: Great. Can you tell us what the prognosis is at this point? I mean, in October of 26.
4: So I have to keep taking this awful drug
0: Right.
4: through November. And then they're going to wean me off of that. And then they're going to do the PSA. And if that
0: Again.
4: PSA is at zero, then we're successful.
0: Oh, okay.
4: Yeah. If
0: Well,
4: not, I don't know what the next step is.
0: right.
4: But I think at that point, if there's more cancer, or if it somehow it's spread, which I can't believe it has, we caught it early,
0: Right.
4: Taylor, by accident. That doc, that said, do you want me to test your PSA? He
0: Right.
4: noticed I hadn't been tested.
0: Right.
4: So I think it's good. The outlook is really, really good.
0: Good.
4: And I'm super strong, a little overweight, but
0: Well, you look good to me. I've, of course, seen you in your videos and seen you on the show, and you look the same to me, and you look healthy. And I know that you
4: thank
0: just
4: you.
0: opened a new show at the Omaha Theater, and so you've been working a lot. So that's really wonderful. I would love to speak with you again and hear how things are going and where you are in the process then. But I want to thank you for sharing your story with us, with me. I think it's a wake up to a lot of men over 50. Make sure you're getting the tests that your doctor recommends that you need. You know, you're not a doctor, I'm not a doctor, so we can't.
4: No.
0: I have played one on TV,
4: Yes.
0: as the joke goes. So that is something to think about, making sure that you're getting those tests that need to be done taken care of, because finding it early is hugely important.
4: It is. Yeah, you can get that baseline PSA, and then next year they can compare it. And every time you get your annual physical, they'll tell you where you're at.
0: Right.
4: And hopefully you don't have prostate
0: Right.
4: cancer.
0: Right.
4: And like you say, I can't tell people what to do, but I do encourage them to get that baseline PSA. At age of 50, if you have family history, probably 40,
0: Right,
4: age 40.
0: right, great. Well, you can find out more about John's story and see some of the videos at Pedaling Past 60 on YouTube. And John, thank you for coming on the show.
4: Yep, thanks for having me. It's been great. Great to see you again, too.
0: Thanks, John. We will all be thinking about you and hoping for the best, but it's just good to know that the bike is keeping him mentally healthy and maybe physically healthy on top of that.
2: Yeah. Does riding cause an increase in PSAs?
0: John said it can cause an increase in your PSA levels, but that doesn't necessarily mean anything. But I'm going to reach out. My old doctor was a big cyclist, and I'd like to talk to him. John's not a doctor. I'm not a doctor. You're not a doctor. So obviously do your own research. But I think it is an issue that cyclists deal with.
2: Good show.
0: We want to thank Todd Scott, Jim Pokras, Helen Krieger, John Gibalisco, and of course, all of our regulars, Julie Richard, Kevin Burton, Amy Ziering, Lindsay Sturman, Stacy Randecker, Josh Hagland, and Eric Sawyer.
2: Great. And do you have a bike quote? You didn't know I was going to ask you.
0: You've never asked me that before. Well, how about this? I bike, I vote.
2: That works for me.
0: Yeah.
2: Oh, yeah. It's November.
0: Right.
2: Wow. Deep breath. Thanks, Taylor.
0: Ride safe.
2: And that was Bike Talk. If you have a story, a tip, or a topic, head over to biketalk.org and send us a message. Talk again next week.
5: Get yourself a bike.

0: I'm Dr. Anthony Lizerwitz, and this is Climate Connections. In the U.S., millions of older adults live alone in single-family homes, which are often bigger than they need and far from friends and neighbors. Danielle Aragone, author of the book Climate Resilience for an Aging Nation, says when extreme weather hits, these seniors are especially vulnerable.
1: A great number of older adults, by virtue of their living situations, are disconnected and not supported by people around them in ways that would help them to get the information they need, to get the support they need.
0: For example, seniors may need people to check on their safety when it's hot or to help them evacuate during a storm or fire. Aragone says communities can reduce seniors' isolation by developing affordable multifamily housing or allowing property owners to build accessory dwelling units like in-law apartments. This provides seniors with places to live where they can get help from their neighbors, access public transit, and spend less on utilities. Then, during heat waves, for example, they can take steps to stay safe.
1: Whether that's turning on the AC in their home long enough to keep it cool, or whether that's getting themselves to a cooling center or a place where they can be taken care of.
0: So building more dense, affordable housing can help protect seniors from extreme weather. Climate Connections is produced by the Yale Center for Environmental Communication. 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
4: Welcome to Native America Calling. I'm Sean Spruce. Molly Obomsawin's second album comes out this month. It's a bold, expressive expansion of the busy musician's solo work. We'll get a preview of the album Automatic this hour. Also, we hear from composer Jeremy Dutcher from The Road on his international tour that includes performances with renowned cellist Yo-Yo Ma. We add both artists to our Native playlist right after the news.

0: This is National Native News. I'm Jill Freitas. Researchers at the University of Alaska Fairbanks have completed a 1,000-kilometer drone test flight to see if human blood stays stable in transit. The new means of delivery could dramatically reshape healthcare services in the most remote reaches of the state, many of which can become inaccessible during extreme weather. Mark Moran reports.
1: Researchers at the University of Alaska Fairbanks have completed a 1,000-kilometer drone test flight to see if human blood stays stable in transit. The new means of delivery could dramatically reshape healthcare services in the most remote regions of the state, many of which can become inaccessible during extreme weather. The Alaska Center for Unmanned Aircraft Systems Integration's nearly 9-hour flight near Nenana tested whether unmanned aircraft can rapidly transport blood samples without them degrading. The center's Kathy Cahill says using the technology in the future can make delivering medicine and other essential health care safer and more efficient.
2: The community can get fogged in. They might need blood because of a crash victim or some other emergency. How do we get that blood into that community safely and not put manned aircraft and pilots at risk?
1: Teams of EMS workers collected small blood samples from volunteers the day before the test flight, which were tested by an international agency for stability. Cahill says commercial use of the technology is still a few years off, but scientists will continue to make test flights with drones and work with the FAA to ensure drones can interact safely with commercial air traffic. Alaska has become a leader in drone research, mostly because of its vast geography, challenging landscapes, and harsh weather. But in addition to making medicine and other services safer and easier to deliver, Cahill says drones can also create economic benefits in the state, where right now it's more expensive to transport remote people to healthcare services than the actual healthcare.
2: So if we can get the healthcare into the communities so they don't have to fly out, that is a huge savings of time, effort, money, and it lets people be treated in their home community.
1: Alaska has come a long way since 1925, when mushers used sled dogs to deliver serum to Nome during a diphtheria outbreak, which prompted the genesis of the now storied 1,100-mile Iditarod sled dog race. Cahill says while there are no planned routes yet for medicine delivery by drone, if and when that happens, researchers may create a ceremonial run from Nenana to Nome and call it the Flyditarod. I'm Mark Moran for Alaska News Service. 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
0: With less than 5 weeks until the midterm elections, new data shows Native voters in North Dakota could face potential barriers at multiple points in the voting process. More from Judith Ruiz Branch.
3: A new report from the Native American Rights Fund examines data from the past 3 federal elections in 4 North Dakota counties where Native Americans make up to 84% of the population. Allison Neswood with the group says the findings confirm what Native communities have long known to be true.
4: Their registration is getting denied, their ballots getting rejected, and all of this really adds up to the systemic disenfranchisement of our people in our own homelands.
3: The report finds voting barriers can compound from registration and mail delivery to polling place access and ballot processing. Mail-in voting is a major part of North Dakota's elections. 41% of ballots cast in the state's June primary were either absentee or early votes, even as the state requires absentee ballots to be received by the close of polls on Election Day. I'm Judith Ruiz Branch reporting.
0: And I'm Jill Freitas.

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3: This is Native America Calling. I'm Sean Spruce. Jeremy Dutcher is on an international tour with two upcoming appearances in the U.S. before heading off to Taiwan, performing alongside renowned cellist Yo-Yo Ma. Then he is off to Europe. The acclaimed Wolustoguig composer, singer, and ethnomusicologist won two prestigious Polaris Music Prizes for his compositions that feature his native language. Those compositions include tracks of his language recorded by his ancestors a century ago on wax cylinders. Dutcher joins us today in our Albuquerque studio to talk about touring, an upcoming live album recorded last year in Japan, and much more. And a little later, we'll also speak with Odinik First Nation musician Molly Obomsawin about her upcoming album titled Automatic. It's her second solo album blending free jazz, rock, and archival recordings of her Abenaki ancestors. Join us with a comment or a question by calling us at 1-800-996-2848. That number is also 1-800-99-NATIVE. Or you can comment on our website, NativeAmericaCalling.com, and any of our social media pages. Joining us now in our Albuquerque, New Mexico studio, we have Jeremy Dutcher. He is a Wolustoguig composer, tenor, and ethnomusicologist. Jeremy, welcome back to Native America Calling, brother, and please feel free to further introduce yourself.
4: Kwe, Sean, Nalida, Miske, and Biche, Taquinemio. Dliwe, speak with you at blog and do jaya o newut kok, wabanaki kok. And so in my language, I just said, you know, my friend Sean, it's, I'm sorry that I haven't come to visit with you in a long time. And my name is Jeremy, and I come from the beautiful river, which is a river that runs from the Gulf of St. Lawrence in Canada down to the Atlantic Ocean. So what some people know as the Northeast, but we know as Wabanakig, which is the Donlands. So far from home these days down here in New Mexico and soon to be in San Francisco. And then we're taking our pony show across the world. And I think it's, you know, for me to be able to get on a stage and to share language and song, you know, it means something to me and my community, because we have less than, you know, I don't want to get stuck in the numbers, but some people say, oh, we have less than 500 speakers. Some people say we have less than 100. Also say we are considered critically endangered language. And so for me, as an artist and a problem solver, I thought, well, how do we change that story? You know, how do we create something that's better than we had, even if we don't have a model or an example? Like, how do we create resources and touch points for our young people that want to learn our language? I was very, very fortunate that I had a first language speaker as a mother, and I had that language in my home. But not a lot of people get that. And so music, you know, I think about like what music can do, and it's word and music kind of sit beside each other and hold hands with each other, because, you know, think about, you know, your favorite song. You could, uh-huh, you could tell me the lyrics to your favorite song off the top of your head with, you know, with a blindfold on. You know, it's not, there's something kind of that sinks music into you, like language. And so just trying to explore that, and trying to, even if people don't understand your language, you still speak it to them. You know, that was my teaching, because it's like, you know, either their spirit's going to understand, their ancestors going to understand. There's a community around them of people that understand, even if they don't. So thank you for allowing me to introduce myself in our way.
3: And yeah,
4: it's always very special to talk to Indigenous people about the beauty of us and everything that our music can do.
3: Yes, yes. And you speak so masterfully, just to hear your pronunciation and your tone, and you know you've got that great radio voice. If my voice was half as deep as yours, I'd make a heck of a lot more money.
4: Oh, stop that, Sean. You have the voice of an angel. But no, I mean, for me, it's like coming closer to fluidity in that language. And there's last year, and it's been kind of like evolving, right? Like when I was a young person, I felt so awkward when I spoke our language, and I would get it wrong all the time and be corrected. And language is a very humbling experience. Mm-hmm. But I had this beautiful experience. Our oldest living speaker, she's 97 years old. And last year she said, well, she actually made fun of me a little bit. She said, why you talk like that? You talk like city boy. You come live with me, and I'll talk our language to you. And sure enough, she did. So I lived in her basement for a while. And you know, these kind of opportunities where our language can live and be fluent, and it's a very something that I really hold on to and take those opportunities very seriously. I had to mention one more thing too about our language before we get into any of the music.
3: Okay.
4: Is because my mother, I always got to speak her name. Her name is Lisa. And 5 years ago, she opened up the first Wolastoqiyik immersion school in our territory. And so it's been so beautiful to see that, you know, even though I, as a young person, didn't have necessarily a space to go and learn that language outside the home, the young people now, they have so many opportunities, books, apps, you know, there's a real movement that's happening in our territory around language. And come to realize that this is actually happening all across Turtle Island.
3: Yes.
4: And that, you know, this movement of linguistic revitalization, and we're realizing that the solutions for the problems in our society are not going to come from the languages and the mindsets that created the problems. Like, we need to get really inventive about how we are incorporating and listening to native voices and indigenous people. And that's one thing that this collaboration with Yo-Yo has also brought in as well, is because he's an uncle that's down for the cause. You know what I'm saying? Like, he is, he's a real eco-minded, thinking about, you know, and he says himself, you know, like, indigenous people are stewarding the majority, you know, of these fragile ecosystems. And so how do we listen to them in a new way? And so with this tour, we're actually going and we're collaborating with people from the Paiwan Nation, so indigenous people to Taiwan, and then also the Ainu Nation in Japan. And so we're really trying to, you know, highlight or bring forward that local indigenous voice too, because it was not until I was in my 20s that I even knew that there were indigenous people in Japan. And so getting to go visit them and work with them, and then realize, oh my God, our regalia is kind of similar, and our songs kind of have a similar tone to them. Like, there's a relation here. It's so beautiful, this kind of global indigeneity, and the fact that we gotta look out for each other, you know?
3: Absolutely. Yeah. Well, tell me about the tour. I mean, how's it going in the performances? I know that you always say that indigenous music is never set and static. It's constantly being renewed when it's performed. Is that how it all works on stage for you?
4: Well, I mean, that's why I'm so excited that your other guest this hour is Mully Obamsuin, because Mully comes from that jazz school of music, and is so free in her playing and what she offers, and in how she mixes it with Abenaki tradition from Odinak. I think it's so, so beautiful. So I, you know, for me, I think about somebody like Nina Simone. You know, and Nina, she was an incredible musician, you know, and a lot of people said, oh yeah, she's a jazz singer. And she said, I'm not a jazz singer. I'm a Black classical pianist. And for me, this idea of putting like a very well-established genre that that comes from a very particular identity place, and kind of mixing it up with who we are and the beauty of our sounds and where we come from. I think this is a beautiful way to combine our music, because, you know, like we don't live in a vacuum, you know. And I do love our traditional forms and our ways of singing in that way. But I think also to ensure the contemporality of our voice is essential. And so for me, when I get on stage, it's all about speaking through time, you know. And I love how indigenous peoples think about time. And it's not all the same everywhere you go, but definitely it's a more expansive understanding than clock time. We can say that. And so, you know, in terms of getting on a stage and sharing this music with an audience, it is about honoring what came before and using the source material of traditional songs and of ancestor voices, letting that speak for sure, 100%. It is also, however, about kind of speaking contemporality into that. And also, you know, as indigenous makers, kind of front loading our agency and saying, this is what I hear when I hear our songs. And this is something that has been like, there's my song mentor when I was a young person, his name Maggie Paul, and she's an elder. She kept a lodge and she sang a lot of our songs. And she says, when I hear our traditional songs, I hear symphonies. And, you know, I thought that was such a beautiful way to put that, because, you know, the song might just be one melody, you know, one phrase that repeats itself, but there's music above and music below. And for me as a composer and as it's about discovering the music above and below the melody. Okay. Does that make sense?
3: I don't know. It makes a lot of sense. It makes a lot of sense, Jeremy. We're going to take a short break. We're going to come back and we're going to play a sample of one of your songs. And also, audience, FYI, we're going to be giving away a pair of tickets to Jeremy's upcoming Santa Fe concert. And we'll make that announcement on the other side of this break. So stay with us. We'll be right back. And we're going to play some music. And of course, this giveaway is coming up soon. So don't go away.

0: An organization that tracks banned books says 2026 is a record year for keeping certain books out of the hands of some readers. Dozens of those are books by Native authors targeted for content that others deem objectionable. We'll talk with Native authors, librarians, and educators about the ongoing push to exclude certain books on the next Native America Calling.
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0: Thank you for listening to Native America Calling. I'm Sean Spruce. We're speaking now with Wolastoqiyik musician Jeremy Dutcher. He's in our Albuquerque studio today talking about the international tour. And for listeners in New Mexico, we are now going to give away two pairs of tickets ahead of his performance tomorrow, which will be held Thursday, October 8th at 7:30 p.m. Mountain Time at the Lensic Performing Arts Center in Santa Fe, New Mexico. Jeremy, it's not every day we give away tickets on the show, so this is very exciting. So let's go ahead and get into this. We're going to give out these tickets to our third and fourth callers. So what are you waiting for? Call in now, 1-800-996-2848. Again, that number, 1-800-996-2848. Third and fourth callers, you will win tickets for Jeremy Dutcher's concert tomorrow night in Santa Fe. And Jeremy, while we wait for those phones to just blow up there in the Albuquerque studio, let's hear a sample of one of your songs. This is Take My Hand from your second full-length album. We'll take a listen first, then we'll talk about it.
2: Sure.

0: song Take My Hand from our guest today, Jeremy Dutcher. And Jeremy, just an absolutely beautiful, beautiful song. Great job. And really? I know it comes from a melody by Passamaquoddy elder Maggie Paul. Do you spend a lot of time playing music with her?
1: You know, back in the day. Unfortunately, you know, I try every time I'm home. She's happily still with us. And every time I'm home, I always go make a visit. And very often there's songs that come out. But I've been, you know, when I was a really young kid, about 8 years old, maybe nine, my mother sent me to go stay with Maggie just for a couple hours every week. And she said, go listen and be helpful. And so, you know, as you do. So we shared a lot of music, and she shared, you know, just through knowing somebody like that, you start to learn their songs and hear what music can do to people, both in ceremony and outside of that. And so I love her so much, and I try to speak her name every time I can, because she's the one, my first record, so Willista We Lintuagnawa, was all based on archival recordings from wax cylinders. So in the early 1900s, this anthropologist, he rolled up to our communities. He actually lived there for 7 years and, you know, tried to learn our language. And interestingly enough, this was the advent of the recorded technology, you know. So he actually recorded some of our songs. And I didn't know anything about this, but it wasn't until I was maybe in my 20s and I was sitting with Maggie. She knew I was really interested in the old songs, like the really old ones. She says, well, if you want to know about the old songs, Chris, you can't even stay around here. You got to go to the museum. That's where they live. Kind of put me on this path. And so, you know, and so I went to the museum, and she, our elders are so funny, man. Like, she was like, you know, wouldn't it be nice if somebody went in there and brought them out for the people? You know, not really telling you what to do, but not telling you what to do.
0: Yeah.

0: And so it kind of put me on this path that for the last 10 years, I've, you know, been going around and sharing those archival songs, because trust and believe, they do not belong in a museum collecting dust on a shelf. Like, this is our birthright as Wolastoqiyik. And it's not just us. Also, they have, you know, song collections from coast to coast to coast. This is in Canada. It's at the Canadian Museum of History. But I mean, in the States, it's the same story as well. The Smithsonian holds so many of our songs. And so for me, in doing the work that I want to do, yes, it's about language and putting that in front of people. It's also about museum repatriation and taking back what's ours. And it's also about that intergenerational relationship between young people and elders that I always try to talk about, because I think it's given me so much, and it's opened up my doors to a pathway and to valuing us as Skidjinuk, as Indigenous people. So what a gift, what a gift. I love her so much. And this song, it actually came a few years later. So I went back, and after I'd done this archival research and, you know, I'd heard these old songs, I went back to her and I said, Maggie, it's so beautiful. And she said, well, I got another one for you too. I'm going to sing this song. And she just sang me that really, like, with none of the production, but just that traditional.
1: Okay.

0: And I had never heard one of our traditional songs in English before. And so the only way I knew it was one of ours was that tag, you know, the way ah. And she said, you got to go sing this for the people. They're forgetting how to love each other. And I thought, that's beautiful. Jeez, and what a vision, okay. You know? Yeah. And so, but, you know, it was just that one verse. And so I didn't really trust myself as as an English lyricist yet. And so I took that verse to my friend in Montreal. Her name's Basha Bulat. And she's an amazing singer-songwriter, Polish-Canadian. And I sang the song for her. And the next day she sent me 5 pages of lyrics and said, this came out. Do with it what you want. So, and that's where a lot of that English came from, because it wasn't necessarily, I wasn't feeling super comfortable to put the lyrics on it. And then it just kind of became this co-write between an elder and a friend. And it's a meaningful song for me because it talks about getting together. The fact that nobody's going home. You know, Europe's not going back to Europe. And so we got to figure this out. And you know what I'm saying? It's like, and our elders say it's always been an invitation. Ever since they landed here, it's always been an invitation to come and get to know the ways that are born here. And, you know, for a long time, for like 500 years, we have not been taking that invitation. And I say we, I don't mean we, but the royal we. And so I believe that right now it's a moment of lucidity, and it's a real time to turn our course and get on the same page with each other. And being an agent from the East Coast, you know, we're told that where the first blood is spilt, that's where the healing needs to start. And so we're trying to do something like that through music. We'll see.
1: Yeah, absolutely. You had mentioned gifts earlier. Speaking of gifts, we have two winners for the Santa Fe concert tomorrow.
0: Oh my gosh.
1: Want to announce their names? Carlos and Aaron.
0: Hey.
1: NAC listeners will be at your show tomorrow in Santa Fe. Super exciting. I want to bring in our next guest. Joining us on Zoom from New York, we have Molly Obomsawin. She is a bassist, a singer, a songwriter, and a composer, and she is a citizen of the Odinak First Nation. Molly, welcome back to the show.
2: Good to be here. Good to hear you, Jeremy. I don't know if you're still up there, but
0: I love you, Molly. Good to hear you too.
2: I love you so much.
0: And congrats. You got a new record coming out. That's huge. Celebrate
2: you.
0: Thank you. Yeah, cool is that.
1: Molly, exciting show today with the ticket giveaways, and it's always great to have both you and now Jeremy and together in one show. Yes, absolutely. Action-packed show, high wattage guests here. And Molly, let's talk about your upcoming album, Automatic. And this is interesting because you said you wanted to make a record that institutions couldn't own. So tell me, how do you make that happen? And what are you trying to get away from here?
2: So funny. It sounds so much more dramatic when you say it out loud. but I mean, it's so interesting talking about this after hearing Jeremy, and just I feel like we're on such a similar but different but, you know, parallel journey out here in the East. And I was listening to Nick Estes speak one time, and he said in the East is the academic industrial complex. And I really like sat with that for a while, because our relationship to institutions out here, right? We have all of these huge, you know, higher education universities, land grant universities, right? With very old relationships with Native people, some of them starting as residential schools, all the way to APS and Smithsonian, like Jeremy mentioned. And I guess I'm just, you know, obviously I'm working with archival recordings that were unearthed and repatriated from one of these institutions. But I'm finding that on my path with the music, the institutions have kept, since Sweet Tooth, inviting me back to like perform the music there. And And I think that I started to feel really uncomfortable about it, I guess, more than anything. It was like a discomfort being like, well, why would I continue to feed into this institution that's really been hoarding our stuff from us for so long? And it's not really, I don't know if I'm trying to get away from it, but I am trying to like name it because the discomfort is really strong.
1: Well, yeah. And I mean, we heard Jeremy talk earlier about just all these songs that are in museums and these other archives. And here you are, you know, it totally relates. Now, I want to ask you about the album's cover. It's got all kinds of stuff going on. There's images. There's a Mohawk Warrior Society flag. There are hand grenades, moccasins. You've got a stand-up bass and a turntable. It seems like all these objects were intentionally placed. Tell me more about what into crafting this scene.
2: Yeah. I definitely envisioned this set, and we built it in my friend's trailer on Scott Nation Res. You know, I wanted to like externalize the history and the influences behind this record, but I also wanted to convey a story about my nation specifically, which it started as a refugee village, but it was actually like a fortification. It was palisaded, and the idea of the culture being a bunker for us, you know, a safe space where we're actually hiding our own sacred things from the outside, from these prying hands of institutions or otherwise, you know, finding our safety in actually gatekeeping for ourselves and protecting ourselves. And there are so many items in that cover that are meaningful and have stories behind them. But it also just looks like a res house. Like, we grew up with the Unity flag in my house, and I later learned what it was about, you know, and how Abenakis are related to that struggle through Alanisa Bomsawin's film, you know, obviously organizing together as nations in the East. So it's a big story. I hope that people spend time with all of the art pieces and paraphernalia that comes along with this music that I made.
1: Molly, we're going to take a short break. When we come back, we're going to hear the title track of Automatic. And we also have the phone lines still open for listeners who would like to join the conversation. You can give us a call. You can talk with Molly Obomswin on the air live. The number is 1-800-996-2848. Again, 1-800-996-2848. Speak with Molly Obomswin here on Native America Calling today.

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1: We're glad you're with us today, listening to Native America Calling. I'm Sean Spruce, and we're speaking with Odinik First Nation musician Molly Obomsawin about her album, Automatic, which comes out next week. It blends elements of jazz, rock, and archival recordings of Abenaki speakers. And a reminder, you can listen to this show and all past shows on our website and wherever you get your podcasts. Molly, let's hear the title track of the album. This is Automatic.

Sick. Automatic sound. Puppies walk while sick. Automatic sound.

0: That was the song Automatic from the album of the same name. Molly, I'm loving those saxophones going into that free jazz frenzy. How did this all come together?
1: I honestly have no idea, man. but I have all these scraps of moments of just these. Basically, I acquired hundreds of hours of tapes from this institution, and a lot of it is vocabulary. Just these, you know, full first language speakers, you know, full human beings being asked to like repeat vocabulary words over and over again for this ethnologist. And you know, what a frustrating thing to have to listen through to find. I mean, of course, we're doing language revitalization and it's all very important, but I was looking for moments of the in-between, I guess, the like humanity, the moments where my ancestors were like speaking to each other or cracking jokes or just sort of being in their own space, because this man was in their homes recording them. And I found those to be the most interesting parts of the tapes. And that's kind of a big thing behind this album, is big theme is bringing out the moments of humanity and laughter, and not the, you know, tell me a sacred story or tell me an ancient song, but like, let me hear Mullian laugh or say something sort of snarky and Abenaki to her brother who's there next to her in the room. And I think on a musical level, I wanted to embody that same sort of rummaging through fragments, I guess.
0: Mm-hmm. Well, I love it. Really awesome track. And Molly, we have a caller on the line. This is Michael, who listens to the show from his home in Jemez Pueblo, traditional name Walatoa, village of Walatoa, about an hour northwest of Albuquerque. He's a KUNM radio listener. Hello, Michael. How you doing, brother?
2: All right, brother. Nice to talk with you. Yeah, I really like that beat. It reminds me of warriors marching to battle marching to the battle a long distance, you know, just the cadence. And it also like Greek and Roman times. And then toward the end of that, that music, the flute and the other instruments reminded me of indigenous Japanese music combined with the heavy drumming. So yeah, it's an awesome piece.
1: Right on, man. Thank you so much. Thank you for listening. I love that imagery.
0: Yeah, especially the classical elements, Greeks and Romans. That's pretty cool. Thanks for calling in today, Michael. Let's go back to the phones where we have Jen listening online and from her home in East Texas. Hi, Jen.
3: Hi. Thank you so much for taking my call. And I love what Michael said from Jemez Pueblo. And I really love the fact that all of this is coming forward because 15 years ago or 20, when I had a radio show in Austin, I played some throat music from a folkways production that I'd gotten, and it was very rare. And I loved it so much. And then I heard R. Carlos Nakai bring a throat singer to Austin, which was great. But now I hear these young people carrying this even further, and I'm just so delighted, and I could listen to them all day. And thank you so much for what you're doing. I'm with you.
1: Thank you so much, Jen.
0: That was Jen joining the show from East Texas. And Molly, you have been really busy since your debut solo album that was titled Sweet Tooth. Now, since then, you've scored the Oscar-nominated documentary film Sugarcane. You put out an album with your rock group, Dear Lady. You also have a project you're working on with Navajo composer Raven Chacon. You're performing with Julia Keefe's Indigenous Big Band. How do you keep all these irons in the fire?
1: I don't know, man. It's been a lot. I'm trying to get focused a little bit. I think it's easy to say yes to everything because we're all just doing such amazing things, and there's so much energy, and I think we're in such a big moment for Native storytelling, you know? But it is, important to, I think the bass is such a giving instrument. It's such a giving role that I could just say yes and give to everyone that I love all the time. And I'm trying to figure out how to do it most effectively, I guess, now, and focusing and investing in my own music, and also taking time off of the road, and I don't know, I'm learning. It's just a journey. Don't blame, but
0: let's talk about Indigenous Big Band, because it features original compositions by Native artists, including some of your own, as well as traditional jazz standards. And the band played at the Kennedy Center. They played some of your compositions. What does the big band sound bring to your music?
1: It's cool. I mean, I had a couple of pieces arranged for it, and I'm not actually performing with them anymore because I'm so busy, but they're still performing my tunes. And what I love about it is, you know, these are all dedicated jazz musicians who play, you know, traditional, experimental, all across the genre, all ends of the spectrum of improvised music. And I think I'm the only composer in there who's really focused on free and experimental methodologies, and so it's cool to hear what that group brings philosophically, I guess. You know, like, I write for specific players when I compose, and so, like, I knew that if I was gonna give a solo on a piece, my piece Wawasinto Daf.
0: Got it. Yeah. Molly, what about Dear Lady? I know that this collaboration with Magdalena Abrego, in fact, she's on the new album, Automatic. What does that all bring to your sound as well? All right, let's see. I think we'll maybe go ahead and play a track here. We have time for just one more song. This is Malian. We'll play it first, and then we'll talk a little bit about it.

0: That was part of the song Malian off the album Automatic from our guest today, Molly Obomsawin. Molly, talk about crafting this song.
1: So that was a lot of scraps, and I loved Malian laughing, and I just felt like I needed people to hear that. You know, there's so much victimization of Native people, and like, of course, we're survivors and we have important stories to tell, but I think it's even more empowering to like reach forward and backward toward our people being happy and just being at ease in our own space.
0: All right. Molly, thanks so much for coming on the show. We're going to have to wrap up, but first, what do you have coming up this month and throughout the rest of the year?
1: I've got some album release shows in Brooklyn, Portland, Maine, Montreal, Ottawa, and Toronto. They all just went up for sale online. I'll try to get to other parts of Indian country, but starting right at home.
0: Any plans to come back to the Southwest anytime soon?
1: I would love to. Somebody get in touch with my booking agent, please.
0: All right, Molly. Well, here's to your continued success. Thank you so much again for coming on the show. Molly Obomsawin and also Jeremy Dutcher are two guests on Native America Calling today. Don't forget to like this show on social media, Facebook, Instagram, Blue Sky, and Threads. You can also go to our website, Native America Calling, and comment there as well. And please join us again tomorrow when we will learn about books by Native authors that are increasingly banned by school districts, publicly funded libraries, and other venues. I'm Sean Spruce. You've been listening to the one, the only Native America Calling.

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1: The Trump administration is getting freaky about voting. First of all, there is Michael Steele, the former head of the Republican National Committee, and he still is a registered Republican. Michael Steele on television yesterday said that when Donald Trump told Time magazine that he may or may not declare an emergency during or after the elections, that the reason he did that was twofold. One, to demonstrate that he's thinking about it and he could do it. But number two, to get commentators to talk about it and just see how big a freakout it produces. And if it produces a big freakout, then he probably won't do it. But if it doesn't produce a big freakout, then he probably will. And Michael Steele thinks that Trump is going to use the Insurrection Act or some sort of a state of national emergency as an excuse to blow up the elections this fall. And Trump, again, is refusing to say he won't do that. Meanwhile, this is from Sally Holtgreve, the senior editor at the Daily Docket. This is newsletters.democracydocket.com. It's called the Democracy Docket. She writes, the Trump administration quietly removed public information meant to help U.S. citizens born and living abroad to vote. The move is part of a sweeping attack by the administration on access to the ballot for Americans living overseas, driven by the belief that they're more likely to vote Democratic. And they are. I mean, I learned this when I lived in Germany. There's a group called Democrats Abroad. There's a German division. There's divisions in countries all over the country, all over the world, Americans Abroad. I have spoken to several of them on various occasions, always digitally. You know, they bring me in for their meetings. And I think the reason so many Americans who live overseas are voting Democratic and always have is because they're living in countries that have the things that the Democrats talk about. They have a national health care system. They have free college. They have good public transportation systems. They have widespread unionization. They have a high minimum wage. They have a good quality of life. They don't have big monopolistic corporations because their countries enforce their antitrust laws. And so you actually still have small, locally owned businesses and competition. So, you know, it just makes sense. This was noted, by the way, in a Democratic lawsuit. The Democrats are suing to try to prevent this from happening. Looks like it's going to be tough, though. A local Republican official in New Jersey allegedly targeted Democratic and unaffiliated voters for eligibility challenges while ignoring Republicans who were in the same circumstances. The Ocean County Board of Elections then acted on that list, launching an eligibility review that could put these registered Democrat. In other words, if you're a registered Democrat or independent in this county, Ocean County, New Jersey, the local board says, we're going to inspect you and we may throw you off the rolls. If you're a registered Republican, we're not even going to look at you. At the center of the controversy is a guy named George Gilmore. He was convicted on federal tax and bank-related charges in 2019. He was sentenced to more than a year in prison. He later received a full pardon from President Donald Trump, which in my mind suggests that he probably gave Trump at least $1 million. I can't verify that, but that seems to be the pattern. And in June, the county Republican Party unanimously reelected him as their chairman. This is, you know, Republicans like grifters, con men, criminals. I mean, Jared Kushner's dad went to prison for being a con man. Donald Trump has been convicted of being a con man on multiple occasions. Meanwhile, and I don't understand this. Maybe if you live in Georgia, you can let me know what's going on with this. But, I tried to find more information on this, and it just, the Republican-controlled Georgia State Election Board invited the Department of Justice to declare that their state's election system is unlawful. Now, what that would mean is that whatever the results of the election this fall, where John Ossoff is on the ballot, and you got a big race for governor as well, that whatever the result of the election this fall in Georgia, they might be able to tie it up or prevent it from being certified or something. Today's letter asked the Department of Justice to, quote, prohibit the state's use of voting machines previously certified by the federal government. So what does that mean? Well, it could mean that in those neighborhoods that they consider problematic, a.k.a. black neighborhoods, or, you know, urban environments where you've got a lot of Democratic voters, but particularly black neighborhoods, large black population in Georgia, that in those communities, they'll say, well, you know, those voting machines, they're kind of problematic. So everybody's going to have to vote on paper. And those 10-hour lines will become 20-hour lines, or the 5-hour lines become 10-hour lines. It's the only thing I can figure out. We'll see. But keep an eye on this story. Also, the Trump administration is quietly setting the stage for a major military escalation. Now, this is from Axios. Their reporter, Barak Ravid, has gathered some rather troubling, shall we say, information. This is from Alexander Willis, writing over on rawstory.com. On Sunday, the USS Theodore Roosevelt aircraft carrier and an accompanying strike group quietly left California toward the Middle East region. And within the past few weeks, the Trump administration sent Patriot missile batteries, which should be going to Ukraine, sent Patriot missile batteries to U.S. allies Saudi Arabia and Qatar, which Ravid noted carried major implications. This is what he wrote. The U.S. will need Saudi Arabia to allow it to use the country's airspace if major combat operations against Iran resume. But the Saudis are unlikely to grant permission if they feel that their oil facilities won't be protected. So we're sending them a bunch of Patriot missiles. Back in July, Trump said he was seriously considering a massive attack. You'll recall back in April, in Easter, he said he was going to annihilate, or he was considering annihilating Iran. As suggested by Ravid, the Trump administration's shipment of Patriot missile battles, quote, to protect oil and gas facilities in Saudi Arabia and Qatar, could be a sign that Trump is preparing to finally move forward with these plans. So we've got a third aircraft carrier strike group moving into the region. We've got defensive missile systems moving into the region very, very fast. And we've got a president whose number one thing, the one thing that gives him joy, this guy's never had a pet, doesn't like kids, uses women. The only thing that seems to give him joy in life is getting revenge, is hurting people that he thinks have hurt him. This is how badly damaged and wounded this guy is. And I'm concerned that he just desperately wants to drop a tactical nuclear weapon on Tehran or somehow really, really destroy Iran the way that Bibi has Gaza. That's what he wants to do. And that he will wait until after the election because he knows how unpopular that will be. And after the election, he doesn't care. Right? And this is... And the possibility that it could be a nuclear... This is where it gets really wild. Eldridge Colby, the Undersecretary of Defense for Policy, openly admitted recently that the Defense Department was actively working to, quote, increase the nuclear options available to President Trump. What the hell? Yeah, oh, we're going to give you some tactical nukes here. These are little nukes. You can use them against a city. Ken Klippenstein says, in this environment, handing Trump more nuclear options isn't some wonky policy tweet. It's a question of national survival. Colby made these remarks during a closed hearing with the Senate Armed Services Committee on September 17th. He admitted that the Defense Department was actively conducting, quote, a classified review of U.S. nuclear employment guidance and with the goal of increasing options available to the president. And what's most astonishing about this, and I agree with Ken Klippenstein in this, is that the media is not reporting this. This is not a secret, at least not anymore. It's been reported. It's over on Raw Story. It's a couple of different places. Klippenstein says, isn't nuclear policy the kind of thing the public or some, you know, should or have literally some say in? He said it's baffling that they haven't done a single story on this. J.D. Vance, Mr. Couch, went down to Florida this week to campaign against Angie Nixon, the young progressive black woman, Democrat, who is polling 50-50 in this campaign. And believe it or not, this is what J.D. Vance said. He said that... it's incredible. He said Angie Nixon, again, a a black woman, he said, does not belong in America, or her views do not belong in America, and that she should, quote, get the hell out of the country. This is a woman whose ancestors were enslaved by this country, in this country. She replied, she said, I know J.D. Vance, his eyeliner, and absent Ashley Moody care more about themselves and their billionaire buddies than the people they represent, but this is my home. He says, the most ordinary man imaginable came to my home state to tell me to get out of America while he and absent Ashley enjoy the comfort of buildings my ancestors helped build. Imagine standing on the shoulders of people who built this country and telling their descendants they don't belong here. They can take their tech bro cash and their weird intrusive agenda somewhere else because I'm not going any damn place. I don't go high when they go low. I get loud because the soul and humanity of this country are at stake. Wow. God bless Angie Nixon. And may she become the next senator from Florida. And meanwhile, finally, I'll share this with you, and then I'll pick up your calls. Charlemagne the God just did a great rant, by the way, just an absolutely amazing rant yesterday on this, and pointing out Hegseth has confirmed that he's cutting 20%, from the top, from the senior levels of the military. And Charlemagne says, if you ask me, I think they're going to try and use the military to overthrow elections. And when Trump decides he doesn't want to leave the White House in a couple of years, he'll have the military on his side. I have been saying that all along, that they are gutting the military of anybody that they think will not follow illegal orders and is not completely loyal to Trump. He says, Charlemagne on the Breakfast Club, he says, because if you really want to overthrow an election, you really want to undermine democracy, you don't plan to leave the White House in a couple of years. You use the military to overthrow that said democracy. And, you know, the other question that Charlemagne was asking that I think is a really important one is, you know, what has changed? Fears swirl as armed guards swarm post offices weeks before the midterms. This is totally bizarre. The Trump toady who's running our post office has hired nearly 1,000 armed security officers. They're called ASOs, armed security officers, to be deployed in at least 55 U.S. Postal Service facilities, the vast majority of them in communities that have large black populations, through a private contractor, a multinational security firm, Prosegur, which has a history of alleged human rights abuses and price fixing, according to a recent Raw Story investigation. I'm reading from a piece by Alexandria Jacobson here on rawstory.com. And she just lays it out. Founded in Spain 50 years ago, she writes, Prosegur has expanded to multiple regions, from Africa to Australia to Central America, South America, and Asia. The company's been accused of violations of human rights and labor codes, threats to union workers, and unsafe working conditions, particularly in Latin American countries. Now, the pushback from this is coming, you know, the Postal Service has its own police department, and they are unionized. And they are furious about this because they see this as an attempt to break their union, to go around the union, and perhaps to mess with the election. Again, this piece from Raw Story, the union for the PPOs has been, this is the postal police officers, has been embroiled in a six-year battle with the Postal Service. This would go back to Louis DeJoy days, right? After the agency effectively benched its own officers from patrolling the streets where crime against letter carriers was spiking. President of the Postal Officers Association, former president, excuse me, Bjorg, B-J-O-R-K, he says, my biggest concern with these armed contractors is the election. The timing is just really suspicious to me. Without being too political, Trump always seems to have a second or third avenue in everything he does. And he adds, it's hard to manipulate your own police force to do your bidding. You know, think about that for a minute. Whereas with a contractor, he says, you just disavow any knowledge of it, but you still have them do it. He goes on to say, how do we know they're not going to have armored trucks pull up, load up all the ballots into armored trucks while the armed security officers stand there and make sure nobody interferes? Now, that was actually a quote from McKean. Who is McKean? Claire McKean, postal contractor and investigative researcher, who says that she was alarmed when she started seeing armed security guards. Something stinky or hinky or whatever is going on with the post office right now. And, you know, I mentioned this yesterday, or maybe perhaps it was Monday, and we had multiple callers. This was the story out of Astoria, Oregon, a little town of 9,000 people over on the seacoast, where this woman has been mailing herself postcards every week. She's mailed herself 5 postcards, and only 2 of them have showed up. Her packages are coming late. Her bills are coming late. And other people that she knows in Astoria are experiencing the same problem. And, you know, I mentioned that, and we got, what, 6 calls from people going, yeah, I'm in Kansas, that's happening. Yes, I'm in Missouri, that's happening. I'm in Michigan, that's happening. You know, whatever. I forget the states, but you get the point. Something is going on here. Trump is messing with the post office to mess with our elections. I'm very concerned about this. I mean, you know, our ballots here in Oregon go out on October 14th. I mean, we're a 100% vote by mail state. And this woman in Astoria, Oregon, is getting her mail 3 weeks late. And October 14th is 3 weeks from Election Day. So it's like, whoa. All right, so there's that. Then there's the shock gloves. This story was kind of a one-day story about, I don't know, a month ago or so, where ICE has spent millions of dollars on these electric shock gloves. The problem with tasers immobilize people. The whole point of a taser is it causes you to just freeze. You get a shock on a taser, it literally makes your body rigid. It freezes your body. These shock gloves don't do that. The shock gloves cause insane levels of pain. By, you know, because with a taser, you've got 2 little points that are going into the body and they're shooting electricity in, but it's going right into the central nervous system and basically causing your body to shut down, to freeze up. With the shock gloves, the jolt, the electricity, is spread across literally hundreds of millions of peripheral nerves on the surface of your skin. They don't go under your skin. It's on the surface. And those nerves are very sensitive. I mean, that's how we notice when a mosquito lands on us, right? I mean, they're very sensitive. And so this is over on Common Dreams, Stephen Prager writing, when U.S. Customs and Information when U.S. Immigration and Customs Enforcement ordered 6,000 pairs of shock gloves this summer, the agency knew that they could cause such intense pain that victims stopped fighting immediately and became fearful of more shocks. Well, you know, that's, of course, their goal. But there was this Army study on these gloves that was just revealed yesterday. I think it was through a FOIA filing, but it was from the Associated Press. And this is what they wrote in the Associated Press. This is a verbatim quote from the AP. The shocks had a profound effect on Army employees who played the role of combative prisoners during the exercise. The participants, several of whom were large-statured men, stopped resisting seconds after officers applied shocks by touching gloves to their skin and were left with, quote, fatigue, soreness, and excessive apprehensiveness to being shocked again, end quote, the study found. After experiencing the effects of the glove, participants stated just seeing the glove was enough to make them want to comply. End of quote from the Associated Press. So, you know, unlike a taser, which causes the body to freeze, the glove is meant to cause pain. So here we've got a bunch of uneducated, untrained, or poorly trained thugs who are operating anonymously. They know that they will never be held to account, even if they murder somebody, who now have a tool that they can use to inflict just massive levels of pain in people. You think these guys aren't going to use these? You think they're not going to use them on protesters? The full report has not yet been released to the public, the AP notes. It also noted that participants, again from the study here, it also noted that participants with water or oil on their skin experienced more severe shocks and that one person was left in pain. Now, this was among the tests that the Army did where they just tried this out on a couple people. One person was left in pain for 30 minutes afterwards. The user's manual for these gloves says, notes that the pain stimulus it delivers can produce physiological changes associated with sudden death, including increased blood pressure, heart rate, and adrenaline, as well as changes in blood chemistry and heart rhythm. As Reagan Williams, a researcher at Human Rights Watch, Crisis, Conflict, and Arms Division, noted, quote, electric shock devices have long been abusively deployed around the globe as a method of torture and other ill treatment. The European Union has put trade restrictions on these. And also, they don't leave a mark. You know, if you hit somebody with a taser, there's a mark. It penetrated the skin. There's a scar left there that's visible. You hit somebody with these shock gloves, there's no evidence. So if you try to go into court and say, that person tortured me, he shocked me repeatedly, he held me on the ground and shocked me to the point where I was, you know, whatever. They'll say, well, prove it. Well, you can't prove it. Especially if the ICE thug didn't have a body camera on, right? Which they're, generally speaking, not doing. So here we are. Our secret police, our masked, armed, anonymous secret police have been given a torture tool. Literally a torture tool. This is used by repressive regimes around the world to torture people. What the hell? Larry in Los Angeles. Hey, Larry, what's on your mind today?

0: very interested in high tech, and White China. They both have the same goals, and that is to be able to control the people. So so these machines are better at hacking than they are at doing AI. And when I asked one of these machines that very question, why is it that you need to build in hacking abilities into AI when ordinary Americans, ordinary people, in my lifetime, I've never run across a person who does hacking. Mm-hmm. I've run across a lot of intelligent people. None of them were hackers.
1: Yeah.
0: So why does a machine need to be able to hack into other systems in order for it to be intelligent? And it's to be able to gain as much knowledge as it can on the people that buy the product.
2: Right. When they hacked Hugging Face, they did it because they thought that on those servers they would find the answers to the questions that they were supposed to solve as part of this test.
0: In a way, they're trying to hack the human brain.
2: Right.
0: Trying to guess what the human brain will do next, and try to stop it from predicting what.
2: That's what they say. The problem is it appears that the human brain that they've cloned is Roy Cohn's or Donald Trump's.
0: Yeah, and so there's a reason why all of these Republicans are so interested in high tech all of a sudden. Mm. And like I said, it's the same reason that China is. And so we have these smart TVs that listen to everything that we say. And I used to wonder why it seems like sometimes I get commercials on things that I've talked about in front of my TV, but never searched for on the internet.
2: Yeah. Yeah,
0: we've noticed that happen
2: a few times, too. Yeah, there was a big expose about this the other day. I mean, people use these smart TVs as dumb monitors when they hook them up to things like Apple TV boxes. And yet the smart TV is still monitoring absolutely everything that appears on its screen and has many of them have the ability to both listen to everything happening in your room and even see you.
0: And so when you get an AI that starts hacking other computer systems, and hacking into the products that we buy and put into our homes, we're inviting this monster into our homes. And when they start automating everything, including after they've hacked the medical records, if they really wanted to, they could just pick and choose who they kill by changing your prescription without you knowing about it.
2: Yeah, yeah. This has all the makings of a great dystopian novel, Larry. Let's just hope it doesn't play out the way that you're imagining. Larry, I do have to move along, Larry. Go ahead.
0: The easy way to stop it is to just prevent AI from being able to hack other systems.
2: That would be a start. Yeah, that would be a start. But they've got these AI agents now that'll monitor your checking account for you and everything. People are giving them their access to their entire lives. It's just incredible. Larry, I got to run, but always nice hearing from you. Thank you very much for the call. Les in Lexington, Missouri. Hey, Les, what's up?
3: Tom, I just thought I'd bring up the subject of convicted criminals being able to vote in a lot of states now.
2: Mm-hmm.
3: I know here in the state of Missouri, they changed the laws where if you're off probation and parole, you can register to vote at your DMV.
2: Is there something wrong with that?
3: No. I think we need all the voters we can.
2: I agree. I think if somebody has paid their debt to society, they should once again have access to the benefits.
3: That's
2: and
3: right.
2: Perks
3: but
2: I
3: believe a lot of those people don't even know they can do it. That's what I want.
2: I see what you're saying.
3: You need to do that, and just everybody in every state that wants to question them, just dial it up on the internet and find out whether you can or not.
2: Yep.
3: Get the voting, because I know they want to vote.
2: Yeah. Yeah,
3: a lot of them don't think they can, but you try it, you might.
2: Yeah, excellent point. Excellent point.
3: You know, it's just we need all the people we can to get them to vote.
2: I'm with you. Thank you, Les. Thanks for pointing that out.
3: You know which way they want to go. So
2: yeah, it may be. I'm not sure that everybody who's been in prison is going to be a Democrat, but
3: the only people that can't do this if they're off parole and probation. Is people that have been convicted of a crime during a voting process.
2: Oh, interesting. Well, that makes sense. I mean, that makes sense.
3: Tell me, how did Trump get to vote? I thought he was a convicted criminal.
2: He's voting in Florida, and Florida says

0: If you're a convicted felon, you can't vote, but you have to have gotten your felony conviction in the state of Florida. And he was convicted of felonies in the state of New York. And so, therefore, he can legally vote in Florida. Now, that's the loophole. Les, I got to move along, but thank you. Thanks for the call. Tim in Aloha, Oregon. Hey, Tim, what's on your mind today?
1: Yeah, how about, Tom, how about the counterproductive rich? How's that sound?
0: I like it.
1: That sums it up, you know.
0: Yeah.
1: That's a simple, you know. And this whole thing that's going on, you know, we're relying on this, on what's coming up, but the nightmares that are happening on a daily basis. And the advantage that a lot of this stuff that they're putting through, the making life miserable for, is still keeping emphasis away from the Epstein situation.
0: Yeah.
1: Can you imagine the people of influence, of maybe economic, political, and legal control, who were clients of that guy over the years? They haven't even scratched the surface with that.
0: Oh, yeah.
1: And Trump knows who that is, and they're probably paying him off, you know, to make life miserable.
0: Well, they're all in the same boat. They were all, you know, they were all raping little girls and giving Epstein millions, in the case of Black, apparently over $100 million, apparently for the privilege, although, you know, we're still waiting for the proof. And I would like to see.
1: Still scary, you know, and this whole thing with the Supreme Court, what people don't understand, a lot of people don't understand, you know, you have the Senate and the House where you have 2 to 6 year terms. The Supreme Court, that's generational. That's the scary part.
0: Yeah,
1: you know?
0: It is.
1: So people can be in there for 20,
0: these are lifetime
1: 40,
0: appointments.
1: I mean, and that can change the future, you know.
0: That's why Mitch McConnell stole two seats on the Supreme Court for Trump, you know.
1: And you know, I was thinking too. You see occasionally these interviews with Obama. You know what a decent, reasonable guy he was. But you know, once he got elected, he thinking, well, there's a Black man in office. Then he got reelected, he thinking, well, maybe society's changing a little bit, you know, for the better. But this whole Supreme Court nightmare that has transpired to what we're in now is just scary, you know.
0: Yeah.
1: And they know they can get away with this on a daily basis, and no matter how many crimes.
0: Well, part of the problem, Tim, and apropos of Obama and packing the court, his nomination of Merrick Garland to be a member of the Supreme Court, Mitch McConnell sat on that for, as I recall, over a year. He just refused to even hold a hearing. Obama should have raised holy hell. I mean, he should have had people in the streets. He should have been calling them out. He should have been going at. But, you know, there was something about, well, you know, I'm the president and I want to make everybody happy and let's just chill out. And, you know,
1: everything's going better now.
0: Yeah.
1: You know, we've got a Black man in office. Maybe that shows a sign for the future. When in reality, behind the scenes, the Republican hierarchy was saying, we've got to do whatever we can to eliminate that.
0: Oh, and they were organizing a massive backlash, which is what you're seeing right now. So
1: it's scary.
0: Yeah. So I'm just over it with friendly Democrats. You know, I want fighters. I want people who are going to take names and kick ass.
1: Yeah, it should be criminal colleague, my criminal colleague, when they're talking about these.
0: Exactly.
1: Republicans. And then the one other thing before I go, you know, this thing about, oh, he's only at a 32% approval level. If it was 3.2%, that would be too much.
0: Yeah.
1: That's where we are. In
0: well, society. The number of people who believe that I don't remember the percentage. I think it's only 18% of people believe the world is flat. I mean, it's like there's a certain cohort who are just absolute, you know, either suckers or completely uninformed, or they'll just say anything to a pollster. And Trump, I don't think politically he's long for this world. I think politically he's going to lose virtually all of his power over the next 4 months. And
1: well, let's keep our fingers crossed.
0: Yeah, well, and not just keep your fingers crossed. Get your legs moving. You know, get out there and do something about it. Tim, thank you. Thank you very much.
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0: Let's check in with our old buddy Alex Lawson, the executive director of SocialSecurityWorks.org and an occasional fill-in host for me on this program. In fact, he'll be filling in for me in November when Louise and I take a little bit of time off. Alex, welcome back.
3: Always my pleasure to be here, Tom.
0: Always my pleasure to have you, Alex. You are doing such good work, and Social Security Works is just so vital. And by the way, you're a colleague there, just published a new book. You want to tell us about it real quick?
3: Oh, yeah. The Road to Medicare for All, by Nancy Altman. She literally wrote the books on Social Security and now on Medicare for All, Why Now is the Time. I think your listeners know this, but guaranteed health care was part of the New Deal, right? It was obvious that you couldn't have economic security if you were just a sickness or injury away from, you know, bankruptcy, which is where we are right now, because guaranteed health care was dealt away with in the negotiations back then, with the same moneyed billionaire class pushing to have healthcare be a profit center and not, you know, a service, a public good for everybody. So now is the time. And just like the New Deal, I don't think it's coming from because everything's rosy, Tom, as you know it. The health system is collapsing before our eyes right now.
0: Oh, yeah.
3: They've busted it out as far as it can go, and we're going to have to go a different direction.
0: Which brings us to this new poll. Tell us about this.
3: I mean, it also tracks because things are so bad that people are like, you know, you can just look at a country that's right nearby. You know, you can look at it. People have probably been to countries where everybody has health care. Nobody goes bankrupt from health care. The drugs aren't the highest prices in the world, right? It's not rocket science. It is actually just a very easy thing for an advanced economy to do, and it makes the economy grow. It makes everybody wealthier. So Medicare for All is massively popular. It's never not been popular, but it's more popular than it's ever been before. And I think primarily it's because the neoliberal experiment from 1980 to now is at an end, and it's failed, right? The money does not trickle down. If you give all the money to the billionaires, what they do is, you know, rip out the copper wire. They just keep taking and taking. And in healthcare, that means people get sick and they die because of delays and denials, narrow networks. If you have a complex condition, you can't see the best doctors because your insurer says, no, they're out of network. What that means is they just don't want to pay for good care because they don't want people who need good care on their books because they're not in the business of giving health care. They're in the business of denying health care, and that's how they make their money. And Tom, you know this as well. I have a hard time getting everybody to see this so clearly, but healthcare is not what's unaffordable. It's not giving people healthcare that's unaffordable. It's denying people healthcare that's unaffordable. That's why we pay the highest prices in the world. It's not because we're giving people too much healthcare. It's because we've made it scarce to make it profitable for a handful of billionaires who are literally profiting off of sickness and death. So Medicare for All is more popular than it's ever been. The current system, which is not failing, it's just not a healthcare system, it's a wealth extraction system, has reached the end of the line. There's nothing more they can do except, you know, just take the mask off and admit that they are in the business of killing people for money. And so now is the time. We have to move forward to a guaranteed healthcare for everyone. You get sick, you get the care that you need, no premiums, no deductibles, no co-pays. It's really obvious. Yale Public Health just did a study just recently, the latest study. Medicare for All will save 100,000 lives a year, and it will save $1 trillion a year. If you put that together, you can see what I'm saying. Providing healthcare isn't unaffordable. Denying healthcare is unaffordable. So the question we have to ask ourselves is, what are we going to do with all of the savings from when we guarantee healthcare for everyone in this country? That's the argument that we need to be having.
0: We could pay interest on the national debt that Republicans ran up by giving $40 trillion in tax breaks to billionaires over the last 45 years. One of the things that amazes me, Alex, is that Barack Obama pushed this neoliberal experiment, healthcare experiment, that was written up by the Heritage Foundation back in the day, that Mitt Romney had put into place in Massachusetts. He called it Romney Care. He thought it was going to get him the White House. And, you know, which was basically, let's turn our health care system over to the big insurance companies. And there was that public option in there. And I mean, I was a big advocate for Obamacare at the time because it was basically, it seemed like the only option politically, which is a real statement of the mind-boggling amount of money involved here. But even at that, you know, the Koch brothers came in with the fossil fuel billionaires, you know, and created this grassroots or astroturf, you know, Tea Party thing. And we heard about, you know, death panels. And I mean, they just threw everything they had at this thing, and they succeeded in getting rid of the public option, which would have been the camel's nose under the door to Medicare for All. And now even this, you know, this Democratic, big D Democratic, neoliberal experiment is failing right now, and Trump is actively trying to kill it. And it's like still people haven't figured out that every other country in the world has already done this. It goes back to 1886 in Germany.
3: Yeah, it's absolutely, I mean, Michael Brooks, I always remind myself, sympathy for the conned, none for the con men. So unfortunately, Americans are hit with just trillions of dollars, or at least hundreds of billions of dollars of propaganda, you know, over their lifetime, obviously trillions, just beaming into their brain false things. Like, you have people who literally say and believe, we have the best healthcare in the world. They've called into your show when I'm guest hosting, right? And they believe it. And I'm like, we absolutely don't have the best healthcare in the world. We have the worst healthcare of any rich country.
0: Right. What we have are a couple of high quality silos. You know, Sloan Kettering Memorial Cancer Center in New York. You've got the place up in Minnesota that I'm blanking on the name
3: Mayo.
0: Of. Yeah, the Mayo Clinic. Thank you. I mean, we've got a couple of, you know, really spectacular things. But I mean, every time I believe it was St. Jude's has been running ads on TV, and they're just beautiful ads. You know, this poor little child with cancer, and oh, my baby had cancer, and you helped me out. I didn't. And they say nobody has to pay to go to St. Jude, and I'm like, God bless, you know, Danny Thomas and St. Jude. I remember the telethons. I'm you know, an old guy, but why do we have to have something like that? Shouldn't that be available to everybody in America?
3: Yeah, and what if you're a policy head, or, you know, just pay a lot of attention, you can see what the American healthcare system actually is. It's a rich care system.
0: Yeah.
3: If you're rich in this country or around the world, you can come to this country and get really good care if you're rich.
0: Right.
3: And that is actually where they spend money, because that's their product. Rich people care. Everything else is extractive in nature, right? It's private equity business model. Just they see people as profit centers and they extract money. And the way they do it is by creating scarcity in healthcare. And I don't, you know, like, just to do it because I think people get it, but healthcare is not a good that follows, you know, the norms of economics, because in economics, you always ask, how do you set the price? Well, what's your willingness to pay? Right? Like, what's your willingness to pay for a Snickers bar? And that sets the price with cost and supply and demand and willingness to pay. Right. So but think about that with healthcare. Yeah. What's your willingness to pay for the life of your child or your loved one or yourself?
0: Yep,
3: right.
0: Yep,
3: and the answer is everything you have and everything you can borrow. So it is not a market good, and we can't treat it as such.
0: Yeah.
3: So that's the biggest problem.
0: Yeah, which raises another issue here, and we're getting tight into a hard break here, but I had to leave my doctor's. I had a really good doctor. He's a good guy. But he sold his practice to a New York-based hedge fund. And, you know, it went to hell. And you just, it's almost impossible to find a doctor these days. And when you do, half of them are owned by hedge funds. I mean, how do we break that?
3: I mean, you got to remove profit from the system. That's it can't be treated as a market good, or you're going to have these, you know, the vampire squids from Wall Street sticking their blood funnel into anything that smells like money. That's just what will happen. So until we actually remove profit from the system, we'll continually find ourselves right where you were. And this is what I will leave people with. Even if you are really happy with what you have right now, what you got to understand is that tomorrow it could all change, because Wall Street could buy the plan, Wall Street could buy the provider, whatever. It's a market good. So it's not locked in. There's no guarantee that what you've got is what you will have, unless we give it the force of law with guaranteed health care for everyone in this country.
0: Yeah, very, very well said. The great Alex Lawson, the executive director of SocialSecurityWorks.org. And check out Nancy's new book, The Road to Healthcare, The Road to Medicare for All.
3: The Road to Medicare for All.
0: There you go. Alex, thanks again for dropping by. It's always great talking with you.
3: Thanks, Kyle.

Mail mystery in Astoria, business. Now, let me tell you about Astoria, Oregon. Astoria, Oregon is a little town on the coast. It's right on the Pacific coast. It's right where the Columbia River comes out of, you know, the North American continent. Just on the north side of the river is the state of Washington. On the south side is the state of Oregon, and that's Astoria right there. And it's an old logging town and a shipping town, and, you know, it's not really a small town. I mean, you know, I guess by most standards, it is a small town. I don't know the population. If I had to make a wild-ass guess, it'd be like 60,000 or something like that. But in any case, this is from OregonPublicBroadcasting.org, from their website, article by Katie Frankowitz, from KMUN, which is the local OPB station, the Oregon Public Broadcasting station. And she writes, Audrey Long has started sending postcards to herself just to see what makes it back. She slips each postcard into the United States Postal Service collection box only steps away from the coffee shop and ceramic studio she co-owns on Duane Street in downtown Astoria. She sent out the first postcard on August 14th and only got it back several days ago. Now, this article is dated October 5th, yesterday. So that's, what, 2 months almost? Of the five postcards Long has sent herself so far, only two have come back to her. Meanwhile, packages full of products she ordered for her business that were supposed to be delivered in July didn't show up until September. Again, a two-month delay. They arrived battered and smelling of mold. Paper mail isn't arriving with any consistency, and Long worries about the late fees on bills she has not received. They go on to note that Senator Jeff Merkley, Senator Ron Wyden, Representative Susan Bonamici are all trying to figure out what the hell's going on here. The ballots, we're an entirely mail-in state here in Oregon, 100% mail-in. And the cities tend to be blue, and the rural areas in Oregon, which is most of the state, are very red. It's not most of the state's population, but it's certainly physically most of the state. And it's the cities, Portland, Salem, Eugene. Salem's the state capital. Eugene's a big college town. And I don't know Astoria. I don't know the political profile, but it wouldn't surprise me if it's not a blue city, it's at least purple, right? These are where the Republicans, and we've got this Republican running for governor, Christine Drazen, who is trying to burnish her image, you know, trying to reinvent some of the things she's said and done in the past, shall we say, as is typical with Republicans these days. And we've got a Democratic governor, and, you know, he's doing a pretty good job. But anyhow, the ballots go out on October 14th. And, you know, they have to be in by November 3rd. So that's pretty damn tight when you've got a mail system that takes 2 months to deliver mail. They've tried to talk to the postmaster, and she refuses to talk to the radio station as of yesterday's reporting. So nobody's really sure what's going on or if this is a statewide problem or if this is even a nationwide problem. Does this have anything to do with Louis DeJoy destroying over 100 multi-million dollar high-speed sorting machines? Is this the plan in blue states to disrupt the mail, particularly in the blue cities, in those blue states? Because, hey, if you shut down the mail or if you deliver the mail late so the ballots don't get counted in, you know, four or five cities in Portland and in Oregon, say Portland, Astoria, Eugene, and Salem. I think it's pretty much it. As far as I know, those are basically our cities. And, you know, if you wiped out the mail or if you just delayed it by a week so that those ballots don't get counted, we could end up with a Republican governor and even a Republican. Well, neither of our senators are up for election this year, but it could be a real mess. So, you know, nobody knows what's going on here. The Oregon Public Broadcasting is trying to figure it out. The senators are trying to figure it out. And I'll keep you up to date on this. But is this happening in your state? Are you noticing the same thing? Are there reports about people going so far as to mail themselves postcards just to see how and when they arrive? Have you ever done that? Is this something that is happening across the nation, or is it just happening in states where if you could just take out a couple of cities,
You know, like if Houston didn't vote, Texas would be red forever. If everybody in Houston could easily vote, as Ken Paxton pointed out after the 2024 election, Ken Paxton went on a right-wing podcast and said that he had blocked Harris County, which is the city of Houston, which is 2.5 million people, and it's the largest black population in the United States in a city. And Ken Paxton went on this podcast and said that he had blocked them from sending a ballot to everybody during COVID in the 2020 election. And had he not done that, Trump would have lost Texas, which I believe to be true. So is this part of some kind of plan? Inquiring minds want to know. Meanwhile, Travis Geddes over at Raw Story is writing, Ken Paxton demanded a chilling 28-item list from a small-town pediatrician. Apparently, Ken Paxton is on a crusade to harass doctors who might give vaccines, particularly to children. And this is just an amazing story over on Raw Story. Paxton's Consumer Protection Division sent a letter to a physician, an independent pediatrician, demanding 10 years of vaccine purchase records and her practice's vaccine policy. She doesn't want her name out there. She's going by her middle name, Rachel. But the letter said it also warned her to stay quiet. It said, you are requested not, in all caps, N-O-T, all caps, to inform other entities of this request, as this request relates to an ongoing confidential investigation that would be jeopardized and impeded by disclosure. So we're trying to, Paxton is essentially saying, we're trying to intimidate doctors into not giving vaccines to children, but we don't want anybody to know about it. The 28-item demand saw every, quote, reward, financial benefit, bonus, discount, return, rebate, or other consideration she had received from vaccine manufacturers. Her answers went as far as a $40 batch of cookies a drug rep once brought to her office. But she said, I'm reading from the OPB thing, but she said her most significant discounts were small price cuts for paying bills on time. Paxton's office replied with follow-up demands, calling some of her responses improper. The doctor, who is asked to be identified only by her middle name, Rachel, has treated children in her community for 20 years. But she has spent nearly $15,000 on legal fees so far, digging up receipts for $18 vaccines from a decade ago. And now she's reconsidering whether to continue her practice of medicine. Now, Paxton announced this investigation back in January. And he said he was going to stop, quote, big pharma and big insurance, end quote, from bribing providers, quote, to pressure parents to jab their kids with vaccines they feel aren't safe or necessary. He said he was working, quote, alongside President Trump and Health Secretary Robert F. Kennedy Jr. He billed the probe as targeting the state's, quote, largest medical providers. He's since expanded the probe to the American Academy of Pediatrics, which has sued. His announcement came 10 days after a federal judge ruled that Kennedy's health department had illegally retaliated against the academy by cutting $12 million in grants. So, just to recap, we've got an explosion of measles in the United States because people aren't getting they're not giving their children their MMR vaccines because they're afraid it'll cause autism, which it doesn't. Denmark did the most recent study. There have been dozens of these studies over the years. There's this one debunked study by this Andrew guy that has been retracted that Kennedy keeps pointing to that found that, you know, yes, autism typically shows up around the age of 1.5 to 2.5. And that's also, you know, where you're getting your second set of vaccines. And therefore, correlation must be causation. No. And the Danes looked at everybody in Denmark for decades. And what they found was that there was absolutely no association between vaccine or not vaccine and autism. But here we are. Janine Pirro, I think this is a particularly interesting story. There's several of them, but Janine Pirro is got, you know, she went after this Olympic athlete, right, David Hearn, 3-time Olympian, and
tried to prosecute him for sticking his hand into the reflecting pool after Donald Trump's friend and neighbor from Florida who installed the pool lining screwed up and put the wrong chemicals in and, you know, quack, quack, quack. But this Olympian and his lawyer are going after Jeanine Pirro. The D.C. Superior Court Judge Todd Edelman said in this ruling, the government shot first and asked questions later. The lawyers say the records reflect an indictment obtained through unusual haste and a prosecution shaped from the outset by political pressure. John Mitchell went to prison. He was our attorney general. That's, you know, a couple levels above Jeanine Pirro. If I was her right now, I'd be very, very concerned. Meanwhile, this viral video in Austin, Texas, has got people just furious. There's a place where the school bus stops to pick up the kids, and so the parents drive their kids to this bus stop or walk them there if they live nearby, and then, you know, wait there with their child while they're waiting for the school bus to come. And this one mother was there with her child, and she was an undocumented immigrant to the United States. And ICE snatched her, and her child was left just screaming and crying on the ground, inconsolable. Now, ICE says that, once they realized that she was the sole caregiver for this child, they let her go. Maybe? I mean, you know, it appears that that's what happened. But what, they're going to just wait until the whole furor dies down and snatch her next week? I mean, we know that they've taken lots of, I mean, they're creating orphans, basically. You know, this is not the first time this has happened. And my guess, my take on this is that this was the result of the ICE officers at the scene realizing that they were being filmed and that this child was sobbing really loudly. So, terrible stuff. Finally, I want to share with you our geeky science for the day. This is UC San Francisco published a trial in JAMA Psychiatry. This is one of like 30 trials. I published an article about this at wisdomschool.com. What if some of our depression is coming from the grocery store? And there's literally now dozens of studies that include literally millions of people finding that when people eat a lot of ultra-processed foods, they experience depression. You know, the emotional, psychological depression, clinical depression, and that people who have been diagnosed with clinical depression, who are treated with, you know, medications and things, take them off the medications, change their diet, put them on a healthy diet, and their depression goes away. So if you're curious about that, wisdomschool.com, you can read the article. It's right there at the top. And this is serious stuff. Our food supply is seriously damaged.

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1: I'm Dr. Anthony Lizerwitz, and this is Climate Connections. Museums give visitors an engaging, hands-on way to learn how science shapes the world. And Chevy Humphrey, CEO of the Griffin Museum of Science and Industry in Chicago, says they can also get people thinking and talking about climate change.
2: I think museums are an incredible platform and a foundation for providing information and facts for people to actually develop their own insights and their own agency to do something.
1: For example, in one exhibit at the Griffin, visitors learn about different forms of clean electricity and how to lower their energy use at home. In another exhibit, they watch a time-lapse video of glaciers over 10 years.
2: And you see the melting, and you see before and after pictures.
1: The Griffin is also updating their human body exhibit to include information about how climate hazards, like the wildfire smoke that reached Chicago this summer, can harm people.
2: 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What is this impact going to be on my lungs, on my body?
1: Humphrey says the museum aims to spark curiosity and critical thinking, and she hopes it inspires visitors to ask questions about how the world works.
2: And have discussions and not be afraid to actually have a voice.
1: Climate Connections is produced by the Yale Center for Environmental Communication. To learn more about climate change, visit climateconnections.org.
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6: We have lost more than 80% of our local journalists since 2002. This has meant decreased coverage of local schools, local city halls, local politics, community life. This has had all sorts of negative effects, from local governments are going unwatched.
5: Local news in the U.S. has been decimated. What will it take to bring it back?
6: We need people who are willing to innovate and explore and figure out where the audiences are going. 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
7: Ad revenue for U.S. newspapers plummeted from over $37 billion in 2008 to less than $9 billion in 2020. What else happened during that time? If you see the ad revenues for the world's biggest companies, you'll see the exact opposite story being told. Facebook and Google, worth over $2.6 trillion combined as I speak, became digital advertising titans during that same time. Google reported $61 billion in advertising revenue in a single three-month period, a 33% jump.
5: Hello, I'm Mel Buer, and this is Making Contact. 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There's been a lot of attention in the news recently about the latest assault on the free press in the United States. The Trump administration's attempt to ban CNN, MS Now, and Politico from the White House highlights the administration's hostility towards journalism's key role in democracy. But while we focus on national news outlets, the ongoing crisis in journalism is felt most acutely in smaller, local newsrooms. I know the crisis in local news firsthand. I was laid off from a nonprofit newsroom, and I've been freelancing ever since. Local news sources are a huge factor in maintaining healthy communities and well-functioning governments, but they face grave challenges from private equity, AI, social media, and much more.
8: One of the most alarming statistics to us has been the economic profile and demographic profile of communities that have lost newspapers. Invariably, they are much poorer, much older, and less educated than the typical community that still has a newspaper. That has huge consequences for this community.
5: To understand the policies that can remake resilient local news organizations, we're speaking today with Victor Picard, professor of media policy and political economy at the University of Pennsylvania, and Matt Pierce, director of policy for the nonprofit Rebuild Local News. First up is Victor. Victor, in your recent writing for The Progressive, you've laid out how, quote, the U.S. media system is almost perfectly designed to not serve democracy. Can you talk a little bit more about how the hyper-commercialized model of news and media really threatens American democracy, especially in this current moment?
4: Absolutely. And I know that kind of statement sounds somewhat startling, but much of my work focuses on what's fairly unique about the American media system compared to other democracies around the planet. And there are several characteristics that stand out that I think helps contextualize that perhaps somewhat of a startling comment. But first of all, in many sectors, the American media system, it's dominated by a handful of corporations. To call them even oligopolies is probably overly generous. In many cases, we're talking about one or two large corporations that dominates the entire sector. On top of that, not only are we at the mercy of these media monopolies, but they also tend to be only lightly regulated. But I would say this third characteristic is the one that really is the most consequential, and that is our media system in the United States is hyper-commercialized. And what I mean by that is that not only is the vast majority of our media driven by these capitalist logics that are really focused on capturing our attention, selling it to advertisers, really doing what serves the profit imperatives of these handful of corporations and media oligarchs and not serving democracy. And at the same time, we have only weak public alternatives. And this really sets us apart from most democracies around the planet that at least maintain robust public broadcasting systems. We have shining examples and exceptions like Pacifica Radio, and we have a growing nonprofit media sector in the United States, but it still doesn't come close to serving that universal mission of providing all members of society a baseline level of news and information, and news and information that, again, is not being driven by commercial logic.
9: We've seen this in the contraction of the market. Would you say that this is really the sort of logical endpoint of the market economy and its effect on journalism as an institution in America?
4: I would say that precisely. This is where you see the market doing extreme violence to journalism. I often say in these discussions that the marriage between journalism and capitalism was a match made in hell. It was never set to, again, serve democratic needs. It really was meant to profit usually a handful of white men. Perhaps if we're looking at the local level, we might be talking about local elites who tended to own newspapers. But even that was much better than the newspaper chains and the private equity firms that you mentioned, the so-called vulture capitalists that really are, this is kind of a late stage manifestation. A lot of people want to blame the hedge funds, and I think we should, but they're really just opportunistic parasites settling into an industry that is already being driven down into the ground by these capitalist logics. And just to put a couple of really alarming statistics on what you said, since the early 2000s, we have lost about 81% of our local journalists. We've lost over 40% of our newspapers. Where we used to have 40 journalists per 100,000 people, we're now down to 7.8, according to the Local Journalism Index. So this means that tens of millions of Americans are living in news deserts with little or no access to local news media whatsoever. And we know what that does. We all learn in school that democracy requires a free, by implication, a functional press system. And we can now show that, sure enough, people who lose their local media tend not to vote, are less civically engaged, less politically knowledgeable, and yet there are higher levels of corruption, higher levels of government waste, higher levels of extremism. So we know that this is bad for democracy. In fact, it's incompatible with a democratic society.
5: It isn't just journalists and media scholars who believe that a free press is vital for democracy. Politicians on both sides of the aisle have shared their concerns about the loss of local news as well. Here's Senator Todd Young, Republican from Indiana.
10: If members of my community don't have access to their local news, it can be an impediment to useful information and decisions they make, the actions they take. Our sense of community can be undermined if we don't have access to information or our sense of solidarity with our neighbors. But I actually think what's most at stake is our democracy. If I don't know what's happening in the local planning meeting, if I don't know what's happening in the school board, if I don't know where monies are being invested locally as it relates to road projects, it's hard for me to cast informed votes at the ballot box. It's hard for me to meaningfully engage in democracy at the local level.
11: Steve Waldman of Rebuild Local News testified at the same hearing. Here's what he had to say.
12: It is also about community and cohesion of community. What we are seeing now as local news has contracted, it's actually led to more polarization. And that's because you don't have the news about the things that bind us together, whether it's the high school sports team right. or the new theater experience or the inspiring teacher that just passed away that you learned about. These are things where it make people, instead of looking at their neighbors as cartoon caricatures, as actual neighbors.
11: And here's Senator Ed Markey, Democrat from Massachusetts, speaking in agreement.
13: I have been very skeptical of media consolidation because I believe localism is essential to our democracy. And when ownership is local, journalism is local. When decision-making moves further away, communities lose coverage, accountability, and trust. That was true decades ago, and it's still true today. And right now, we're facing a real crisis in local journalism. Newsrooms are shrinking. Reporters are losing their jobs. Entire communities are becoming news deserts.
9: Victor, what does an alternative future for media look like?
4: Number one is that we should always remind ourselves that the current media system that we enjoy in the United States, that we've come to inherit, was not inevitable. It's not the natural order of things. But because people often assume, and understandably, because we're not given alternatives, it's hard for us to imagine a structural alternative. There's this kind of capitalist realism to how we think of our media that there is no alternative. But there are alternatives. Even if we look at our history, we can see that our media system, our print media, for example, was not always so hyper-commercialized. It wasn't always so dependent on advertising. That's only been about 150 years or so. Before that, it was much more of a mixed model. You had various kinds of subsidies. You had reader support, which I should say is never going to be enough to support the media that we need. But it certainly shows us that it doesn't have to be advertising-driven. And now that that model is collapsing before our eyes, now that journalism no longer generates the advertising revenue that it once did, which really confused us, right? Because it really sort of camouflaged this public good quality of media that should have never been so dependent on advertising. So if we understand that history, we can begin to think that, no, we don't have to have a system that's so dependent on advertising. We can look at what's being done internationally where they do have various kinds of public investments towards media. The BBC is doing this thing called the Local Democracy Reporter Service. And so they are funding local reporters to go into news deserts, to go to cover local councils and cover that kind of local beats that the commercial sector is no longer covering. So that's one example. And New Zealand has adopted a similar program as well. In a lot of countries subsidize local journalism in various ways. The Nordic countries have been doing it for decades, and they're not sliding into any kind of totalitarian state. So there are some models to point to out there, even if there's no utopian model yet that we can really hold up.
9: I think, too, you know, that reminds me sort of our documenters program, which is...
4: I love that program.
9: Yeah, especially in Los Angeles, where this radio station is located. The Documenters Program in LA, I think they've trained over 300 community members to cover local council meetings. And particularly in Los Angeles, neighborhood councils are extremely important pieces of the democratic fabric here. And so programs like that, I think, are really great and are also very hard up for money, you know.
4: City Bureau, also like Outlier Media in Detroit, and here in Philly, we had Resolve Philly that was really robust for a while. You know, these are experiments that we need to try to lift up and replicate. But again, they're dependent oftentimes on foundation support and funders lose interest. You know, there's always a new pressing need somewhere. So it's not necessarily a long-term systemic fix for these problems, but we got to support them however we can. To really cut to the short, where, you know, my conclusion section of everything I ever write about these problems is that we really do need to move towards a public model. I don't mean simply throwing more money at NPR and PBS, public not just in name only, but actually publicly owned and controlled, so that we really need to base this on a community ownership of media, to have it federally guaranteed, but locally owned and governed. That's the model. That's what needs to be on our political horizon that we work towards.
9: The benevolent billionaire model for saving journalism just doesn't work, right? Do you worry at all that the funding model relying on large money philanthropy could potentially give us some of the same problems?
4: I do worry about that. And, you know, I hate being a buzzkill because I do think there's much to celebrate. We're in arguably a new golden age of nonprofit journalistic experimentation. And there are so many great models coming out of this. And I think it shows us what's possible when you unhook journalism from capitalism. You know, it shows it can incubate these new kinds of models and really change the way we think of journalism and expand our imagination. But at the same time, we need to be crystal clear about its limitations. This is still a model that's dependent on private capital. Oftentimes, if you trace it back, we are talking about some benevolent billionaires, which we know now more than anything that not all billionaires are benevolent, quite the opposite. So the fact that it is dependent on foundation support or perhaps these kind of membership models, there are just such clear limitations to that. It's not a systemic fix. It doesn't solve the news deserts problem. This money often aggregates in areas that are well-resourced, wealthier neighborhoods. It doesn't go to the poor neighborhoods in many cases. I do worry that it sometimes confuses the conversation because we need to make a distinction between nonprofit but still private and a public model that is guaranteed, it's universal, it's something that is socialized, and I mean that in the best of all ways.
9: Recently, states like Illinois and California have passed legislation that provides incentives for keeping journalists employed at local outlets. I'm curious if you've thought of these things as potential steps towards the sort of public model that you're looking for.
4: Yeah, I do have plenty of opinions about it. I think one crude way of looking at these bills is that we could evaluate whether they're aiming at simply restoring what we already have, or if they're trying to transform our media system, because that often gets confused in the discussion as well, that it's both things are true at once, which is it's awful that we're losing all of our local journalism, but it's also true that we didn't have an amazing system before, right? Again, because it was so hyper-commercialized. I think these are baby steps in the right direction. We're at least recognizing that the local journalism crisis is a problem for public policy, that there is a role for government intervention, that we should be making public investments towards the media that we need at the local level, because the market will not do it. There is no commercial future for the local journalism that democracy requires. So all these things are great signs that state governments are beginning to move in that direction. But there are important details, and if the fact that if they're only supporting already existing news organizations, that doesn't get at the news deserts problem that we've been talking about. There's going to be a lot of rebuilding. This is always the silver lining to all the destruction that's happened in this otherwise very dismal media landscape. We're going to have to rebuild from the ground up, and I think we can imagine something much better than we've had in the past.
9: We'll be right back.
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11: Welcome back. I'm Mel Buer, and on today's Making Contact, we're discussing the steep decline in U.S. local news outlets and what it will take to bring them back. Victor wants to transform the system. Matt Pierce works on what can survive the legislative process and retain funding long-term. He's the Director of Policy for Rebuild Local News, a nonprofit focused on building these sorts of policies and bringing them to local governments. Matt,
5: The Fourth Estate is kind of in crisis, and we've been this way for quite some time. Can you speak a little bit to what sort of trends we've been seeing in the industry in the last 10, 20 years and what happens when communities lose their local news coverage?
6: Absolutely. We have lost more than 80% of our local journalists since 2002. This has meant decreased coverage of local schools, local city halls, state politics, local politics, community life. And this has had all sorts of negative effects, from local governments are going unwatched, bond ratings increase for communities that have lost their local newspapers because fewer people are watching local spending, and this results in increased borrowing costs. Loneliness increases when people lose their local media outlets because there's less of a sense of community when you don't have your local media there. And there are all sorts of other negative effects, like fewer people know who their elected officials are, fewer people run for office, so you have fewer competitive elections. It's the public good that we've always in this country relied upon the private sector to deliver to us. And so we've really been feeling the negative effects of that collapse. We've never really had a true, like, fully publicly funded media system in the U.S. the way that other countries have it. We trail the world in how many public dollars we spend on supporting public interest media. So it's been bad across the board. And of course, in the technological era, what you do see are a lot of folks who are switching to doing more independent media and doing more creator journalism, as you might call it, or folks who are working on YouTube or Instagram or using newsletters. And so there's some interesting new projects that are happening there. But because the underlying economic problems of just what it takes to produce quality journalism, a lot of that is very hard to sustain financially. It's very hard on the journalists who are trying to do it. So we work on public policies to try to create more of those public dollars for the folks who are doing that work in whatever form that they're doing it.
9: What are some of these initiatives that Rebuild Local News is working on that may shore up portions of our industry?
6: There are a lot of different ideas out there. One of them is simple. Government agencies at the state, county, or local level often have advertising budgets that they're spending on social media companies instead of advertising with your local community news outlets. Those are public taxpayer dollars that you're sending to big tech. A lot of the collapse of local media has been because of the decline of private advertising. So that's one way where government agencies could perhaps direct more of those public dollars in their advertising to local media outlets that are connected with their communities where they live. But one of the big ideas that's gotten a lot of traction over the last couple of years is the idea of a journalist employment tax credit.
5: Journalist employment tax credits, broadly speaking, are designed to give states a chance to partially subsidize local news by offering tax rebates to newsrooms that retain their employees. Different amounts are offered for full-time and part-time employees and are generally tied to employees' wages. In California, on September 30th, Governor Gavin Newsom signed AB 2222, the Community News Act, which will direct more than $40 million a year to local journalist employment tax credits in the state. Local media outlets eligible for the refundable credits can be commercial or nonprofit and publish via print, TV, radio, or online. More than 150 organizations endorse this bill, and it is the largest state-level investment in local news in the United States, coming on the heels of similar legislation in Illinois, New Mexico, and New York. The California Community News Act is groundbreaking in many aspects, but there are states that have passed similar types of initiatives, as we mentioned earlier. Illinois has had their tax credits on the books for over a year now and has been issuing them to newsrooms. Do you have any data that shows the success or failure of these initiatives?
6: Yeah, so Illinois was the first state to really launch this type of policy, and it allocated $5 million a year to a similar kind of local journalist employment tax credits. The way that that credit is set up is that it's applied against the wages that are paid to a journalist. So far, in the data we've gotten back from the Illinois program, it's been super promising for folks who are familiar.

0: their layoff this year. You had places like Block Club Chicago, which is a very promising newer nonprofit outlet that was able to expand its coverage of when ICE was doing its raids on immigrants in Chicago. They were able to use that money to hire extra freelancers to do more coverage of the stuff that was happening on the streets and in the community at the time when they needed it most. Local news at this point is so threadbare economically that basically any support that you put in the door is going to go to some sort of good cause inside of a local news organization.
1: Do you see this as more of a stopgap in a long road toward reimagining our news ecosystem? What other next steps required?
0: There's a ton of competition from platforms and now AI taking local news and not driving audiences back to those outlets so that they can monetize or fundraise against them. So we have every kind of problem. Something like AB 2222 is just a down payment on a bigger investment in fixing the problem. It'll have some positive secondary effects. It'll make it more attractive for folks to try to experiment with different types of models for delivering community news and information. It'll bring in more philanthropy because they're effectively public matching dollars in there. It can allow for other types of public programs to deliver more targeted support to areas that serve historically underserved communities, ethnic media. So it's a good foundation, but we do tend to take the attitude that there's not one way to fix the local news crisis. And we are very pluralistic about both the mediums and the business models that can be adopted to deliver news and information. You just see so much plurality out there right now in terms of how people are doing media and the styles in which they're doing it and the methods in which they're doing it. We are trying not to be prescriptive about you have to work in a particular medium or you need to have a particular only one type of revenue source. We, I think, would rather have a foundation, and sort of thinking of it as open source policy. And that's one of the advantages of the tax code, which is to say our central concern here is the act of producing news for a local community about that local community. We kind of want everybody else to take it from there and explore like what are the best ways to do that. And most like community news organizations will also have other things that they're also doing, like events. They may have advertising businesses on the commercial side, or nonprofit groups may have different civic initiatives that like a commercial newspaper might not do. We really don't want to be prescriptive against any of that, as long as it's nonpartisan, just because when people are allocating their public dollars to something, they do want to know that it's not going to be used for partisan political purposes, which is something that really presents a political risk to the program. You just see that federally with the defunding of the public media system. Republicans thought, I think unfairly, that the public broadcasters locally had gotten too partisan. And while I disagree with that, when it comes to politics, belief is reality when it comes to voting yes or no on allocating public dollars. And so that is something that we're very conscious of when we're trying to design public policies that, they will be able to survive, a change of the party that's in control, or a change of the certain administration that's in power. The other part is we need engaged listeners. We need engaged news readers. We need people who really care about having quality local information. We need people who are willing to innovate and explore and figure out where the audiences are going. We cannot just sit on our butts and think about how great or not great the past was and think about going back. We're only going one direction, and we need people who are ready to meet the future, because when we deliver this public support, we also need people to continue being excellent journalists and reporting those real stories that are out there that are going uncovered and wouldn't exist without your work. We need talented people doing that stuff, and we need passion. So it's not going to be any one thing. It's not going to be any one bill, but there's so much more that needs to be done. It's the work of a lifetime, really. But there is progress that's being made, so we're cautiously optimistic.

That's it for today's show. To check out our archives and find out more about the issues covered in this episode, go to kpfk.org/makingcontact. 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And once again, I am your host and producer, Mel Buer. This show was also produced by Vanessa Kolb, whose keen eye and hard work were indispensable for this and other episodes, and Dan Pavlish, our senior producer. Ace Estwick.

is our executive producer and engineer. Please take a moment now to rate, follow, and subscribe to us wherever you listen to this show. This episode features words from Penelope Abernathy, recorded at the 2020 Forum on the Local Journalism Sustainability Act at the University of North Carolina. 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

0: check this out. 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

0: 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For many people in Highland Park, Bishop Lewis E. Evans is known as a pastor, teacher, mentor, and community leader. For me, he is also my father. In 1994, Bishop Evans founded Soul Harvest Ministries in Highland Park. Through the years, the ministry has provided food and clothing assistance, youth and senior programming, community gathering space, and spiritual support for individuals and families throughout the area. Bishop Evans has devoted his life to ministry, education, and service. His work has extended beyond the church through partnerships and efforts that have supported the well-being of residents across the community. Today, a portion of John R. Street from McNichols to Ferris bears the honorary name Bishop Lewis E. Evans Boulevard, recognizing a lifetime of service to others. For more information regarding Soul Harvest Ministries and the dedication of Bishop Lewis E. Evans Boulevard, visit soulharvestmen.org or email soulharvestministries1@outlook.com. I am Pastor Brenda Evans Newell, and this Community Spotlight message is brought to you by Christ Harvest Fellowship, Soul Harvest Ministries, and WNUC 96.7 FM, Detroit's community radio station.
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Yeah. Okay. Lil CC on a beat. Yeah. I mean, where?

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1: What is climate change? 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

0: Good evening, Detroit. This is my block, my hood, and my city. And I'm the Revy Rev, the Reverend Joan Ross. So excited to be back today talking to two of my really, really favorite people in Detroit. And we're going to tell you why. Diane Checklett is here and Ash Arter. And they are co-founders of a company called Solar Party Detroit. Diane, Ash, welcome to my block, my hood, my city.
1: Thank you.
2: Thanks for having us.
0: So it's great to see you both. I mean, it's been a long time since I've seen you face to face, but certainly wonderful to always have that connection with you. So let's start off. Ash, you are one of the co-founders of a company called Solar Party Detroit. So tell me a little bit about Solar Party. How long has it been around? And what's this role of co-founder? We're doing a lot of this co-something right now in Detroit. So tell me a little bit about it.
2: Sure. So Solar Party Detroit was founded in 2016. We originally were a group of folks from all different sectors, me coming from kind of the creative sector. We've had people in finance and government, film, who were really just meeting casually to talk about clean energy and prototyping some very early experiments and getting our own equipment and gadgets off grid. That quickly turned into other people seeing those things and wanting to know if they could use these battery packs that we were building. And once other people started to express interest in using some of our equipment, we kind of formalized it and turned it into a business model that essentially is a solar generator rental company that deploys off-grid pre-charged battery packs out to Detroit and beyond to power events. And we like to have fun while we're doing it. And we like to show up for things that are meaningful. So we've powered everything from concerts to film screenings on jumbotrons and neighborhoods to homegoing ceremonies to walking tours. But we've been focusing in the past few years on a specific demographic that we'll talk about at some point, DJs and the music community in Detroit. And then Diane, I'm sure you'll have more to add about what Solar Party is, but I'm going to answer the founder questions since I got the mic. Co-founder, there was a group of us that kind of were meeting up at each other's homes, sitting around a table, looking at equipment and talking about how to get solar out into the community and make it more accessible. So founder just means we were there at the table launching this thing. And I would say another kind of hat that I wear is owner. So not all the folks who founded the organization are still sort of doing the day-to-day activities of the business. Diane and I are two of those kind of stragglers, keeping the L3C, the low profit organization going. But yeah, we were just there at the beginning. We decided to name this thing that we were doing and filed a little bit of paperwork eventually to kind of make it official. Yeah, that's what the co-founder is all about.
0: So I hope you patent this or trademark this or something. The other day I was in a meeting and somebody showed me this huge traveling trailer with solar panels. And I said, oh, that's Diane's idea. What did you get this from? So I don't know. Is it something you can patent? Did you trademark it, Diane? Because you guys were there way before people thought about doing this.
1: Thank you for that. I don't know that you can trademark it, though. In fact, as you know, there are other companies out there who are doing similar things. But as far as we're concerned, you know, the more clean energy in the world, the better. And I think there's room for everybody.
0: So Josephine has my heart. You mean you didn't trademark Josephine and now Grover?
1: We did not trademark. Oh. I think we might be the only company that names our generators. And so, you know, that way your fondness can, you know, kind of be personified. But no, we do try and make things easy for our customers, where we deliver the solar generators to your location, get you all set up and plugged in. And then when your event is over, we take it all away. So we try and make it easy and focus on customer service. And like I said, we're trying to introduce people to solar and provide a service. Usually events are outdoors, right, where they need power and they need quiet power. And that doesn't smell. And so solar fits a nice niche, especially with events that do have audio as part of their event.
0: So I think that WNUC first became involved in about 2019. It was definitely before COVID, and it was after the station launched, and we were doing an outdoor event in Highland Park. Mm-hmm. And we had contacted you for help because we wanted this to be outdoors, didn't want all those cords and cables running across the parking lot. And especially with all the equipment, we took the whole radio station on a remote. And we didn't want all of that. Somebody's going to trip and fall, and this is going to be a problem. And we didn't want to hook into a building's power supply when we really weren't part of that building. And you came to our rescue. Much to my surprise, this huge thing came. It wasn't huge then. It was probably smaller than my mind remembers. But it came with everything we needed. It was amazing to us. Morris and I sat for 8 hours, I think, and broadcasted the whole radio station from this remote location sitting on a parking lot. So describe, if you can, Josephine. What is Josephine consist of?
1: Well, you were the original on-air off-grid, Reverend Ross.
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1: broadcasting on solar. So Josephine was a little wagon on four wheels with a handle that you pull. She weighed 600 pounds, so she was kind of a heavy wagon, but she had a little onboard solar panel and an auxiliary one that you could plug in so that she could get charged up faster, and batteries inside and a plug on the side. And so the solar, when she's sitting outside, would charge the batteries up. And then when we delivered it to your event and really any customer that we deliver to, the batteries are already charged coming into it. So if your event happens at night, that's still okay. But we're happy that you're happy, and being an advocate of solar, you just help prove what we're talking about, right? So thank you for being a customer, and I know you love Josephine, and she loved you back.
0: We had an opportunity to use Josephine several times, and then I guess she was sort of retired early, and then we were introduced to our mate, Grover. So what, Ash, what is Grover? How big and how powerful is, I can imagine, and we've done one show or two shows, I think, with Grover since then, but how big and how powerful is Grover?
2: Yeah, so Grover's our workhorse. Grover is a 35 kilowatt hour trailer. So if Josephine was a wagon, Grover is the trailer. So he's got his own wheels, four wheels. He gets hooked to a trailer and hitch and then brought out to an event. He weighs about 2,500 pounds. So that's really, he's a big boy. But he's got solar panels, just like Josephine did, built into his makeup on the top and the sides of the trailer. So when he pulls up to the event, he can be placed where the sun is best, usually is what we try to do, so that we actually can be charging those batteries back up as he's being used. So to give some kind of real world context, Grover has powered kind of an industry standard DJ set, right, with four monitors, four turntables, a mixer. We invited a DJ to come and set up at a remote location, and we just said, hit play, and we'll see how long we can go. And after 8 hours, the sun was setting. It was like, all right, we know that Grover can sustain an 8 hour DJ setup, probably more, right? But we just pulled the plug. So that gives you kind of a ballpark for his capacity. And similarly with JJ, we pretty much show up. Usually it's me with my little truck, and I drive over, set up Grover on site, leave him there, pop his solar panels out, and then loop back around and come get him. And the beautiful thing about him is that he's charged things that, you know, don't really need that much power, but it gives folks, if they want to rent Grover rather than a smaller unit like Josephine, you don't really have to worry about it. You know, that's one of the things that we're trying to do when we go out and deploy things, is educate folks about how photovoltaics work, right? And on the one hand, we want them to feel confident and safe that we're going to have enough power to support their electronics and their events. We talk with them regularly before we actually say yes to a client, to just find out what exactly they're trying to power. And in that process, they're learning too, that, it's not unlimited, right? These are still Earth's resources that we need to be mindful of. And it's kind of modeling some of the questions that those of us who are energy conscious and Earth conscious ask ourselves regularly: how many resources am I using that maybe I do need, but, you know, maybe there are some things that I don't actually need to have the kind of impact that I want to do artistically or musically or through my organization. So 35 kilowatt hours. And for those folks who don't want to do the math, that's like 35,000 watts, right? So most people know watts.
0: So, you know, the amazing thing about Grover is, I think the first time we used Grover, we had to do a bouncy house along with the whole radio station being there. So we were able to, and I guess when I booked this bouncy house, I never realized they didn't come with their own power source or something. And we found out, oops, we've got to do a bouncy house with kids all day long and all of that. So I just guess people never think of the possibilities that we have now that we have this portable access to energy like this. So if you're planning an all-day carnival event, or, you know, just a hang out in the park, a family reunion, then you really need to think about the power source and the things that you can do with this kind of equipment. It's just amazing to have that access. So if you would, what happens if it rains during the day? Okay, we've got this wonderful outdoor event. We're like a third of the way in, and here comes the thunderstorm. What do people have to be concerned about?
2: Maybe I'll talk about this a little bit, because we actually we pulled Grover up outside of the Wright Museum. Mm-hmm. And Diane and I were going, you know, at the hardware store early in the morning looking for new cables. We hadn't necessarily done this type of a thing where we're working with a bunch of different, we were working with a bunch of new types of electronics that the sound people had. So we parked Grover outside of the Wright Museum, and then we ended up running a sort of heavy duty extension cord into the museum so that all of the sound for the concert that was being put on by wonderful Detroit music maker, super cool Wicked. She was doing a kind of theatrical musical performance inside of the rotunda. So it was raining for quite a bit of that. And because, you know, the event is taking place indoors where there technically is grid power, but conceptually, super cool Wicked wanted to be thinking about it, and the Wright Museum wanted their Earth Month programming to be off grid. So We can pull up along the side of a building and run a cord in so that, you know, even if you have access to grid power, but conceptually what you want to do is decrease your carbon footprint. Mm-hmm. You can do that. But Grover's all buttoned up. He lives outside for the most mm-hmm. part because he needs to be able to charge in the sun. So if it rains, that's okay with Grover. Some of our smaller units, they're all, what I should mention is that we eventually stopped building them ourselves. Once other people wanted to use it, none of us are licensed electricians. And so we thought we better actually start thinking about what's UL listed, and we don't want anybody getting hurt or electrocuted. So we've actually been deploying off the shelf units. And so there's a requirement for them to be able to perform up to a certain degree in different conditions. So while they're not waterproof like Grover is, Ziggy, who's another one of our units, that's a 6.4 kilowatt hour wagon. JJ is a, 4 or 5 kilowatt hour wagon. They're not waterproof, but they're water tolerant and kind of mm-hmm. built to be outside, at least for some degree.
0: So you're saying, I don't know Ziggy and the new folks that have joined us at Solar Party. So they're now, so what's the smallest size? And you said you did homegoings. That was amazing. I mean, that's like, wow. But so what's the smallest size, and what would you think the use for that model would be?
1: Well, the smallest size is actually what we used at the homegoing because it was an outdoor celebration, and mm-hmm. it involved microphones mm-hmm. and a projector that projected slides of the so we have a unit that's, you know, about the size of a big box, and it's mm-hmm. 25 pounds or so to carry, and that'll power those things for a couple hours relatively easily, and it mm-hmm. you can plug solar panels into it as well to try to recharge the battery as it goes. So that's the smallest, and it has 1 kilowatt hour. So so Grover has 35 kilowatt hours. That's the biggest. Mm-hmm. And the smallest is 1 kilowatt hour unit. Mm-hmm. And the wagons, the two wagons that we have now, JJ stands for Josephine Jr. So that's the tribute to Josephine. those are wagons that are in the middle at 4 kilowatt hours or 6 kilowatt hours. And when someone's interested in renting something, we try and understand what their needs are. What are you trying to power? And how long do you need to power it? So those are the two factors. And then we say, okay, well, you can, then we recommend what size of generator based on those needs.
0: So a little less than 10 years, we've been doing this. So what's the demand now? Are people catching on? Do they see this? Not just those of us who are energy crazy. I mean, because there's that group, but the rest of the city, because I'm always interested in what's the learning factor out there? Are people understanding, catching on to solar and to renewable energy? So what's the demand right now?
1: Well, I'm going to give an answer, a couple local examples, and then Ash, if you want to talk to some more industry examples, because I think those are both good ways of demonstrating how it's catching on. Mm-hmm. When we first started, we mentioned that our very first units were DIY, and our little group of co-founders mm-hmm. Built those. Then, like, Josephine was a custom build, Grover is a custom build, and now you can get things that are a good size that are mm-hmm. off the shelf or manufactured. So that's an idea of, from the availability point of view, you can buy these things at Costco now. And, but I will tell you, you powered a bouncy house, and then Now we added that to our resume, and we had a customer last summer who wanted to power a bouncy house. And we said, well, we could do that. And so as people understand, and it works, and it's very important to us to make sure that you don't run out of juice when you're running this event, because we are not only trying to power your event, but also demonstrate to you and all of your visitors at the event that solar power can do this. Mm-hmm. If you're a DJ and your power source is right next to you and it's quiet and it doesn't smell, then people can remember that and say, wow, that's great. I need something like that. And so we've seen some response that way that's been very encouraging to us. And there are some really interesting things happening at the industry level as well, at bigger, like major types of events with some pretty big names behind them, where sustainability is starting to become important. And I'll let Ash talk to that a little bit.
2: Yeah, sure. There are more and more festivals who are trying to think about how to incorporate clean energy. So some are using kind of kinetic energy, right, where you have your festival goers get on a bicycle and that stored energy creates enough juice to power the water station or, you know, small things. So what we're seeing is that it's starting to trickle in. Mm-hmm. And only recently, I think last year, Billie Eilish was the headliner at Lollapalooza in Chicago. And her set was totally off grid. It was powered by solar energy. And but that was just last year. And she's a musician who is specifically interested in that, right? Mm-hmm. So she co-founded something called the Music Decarbonization Project with this group called Reverb.org, who their whole thing is to figure out how to get the entertainment industry to have less of an impact and be more aware of the sort of carbon that they're contributing. So, and then maybe 10 years or so ago, Bonnaroo. So I'm a music person. I go to festivals. I've been going to music festivals for a long time. So I've been, even before I was interested in solar, but lately I've been taking inventory. You know, I'm there for the music, but I'm also kind of keeping an eye on the infrastructure a little bit. And as an example, Bonnaroo in Tennessee charged, you know, ticket purchasers a dollar extra and said, if you pay a dollar extra, we can fund a pop-up solar farm, right? And that was 10 or so years ago, maybe more by now. So

0: national scale, folks are starting to understand and incorporate clean energy into, it's really been gimmicks, kind of, mm-hmm. not gimmicks, but smaller things mm-hmm. to this point. Coachella powered their sign, right? Their entry sign. Mm-hmm. We've powered some lights and things for the African World Festival, bike valet. So I think it's, the engineers are there, the technology is available. I think it's more the industries have to determine that that is of value. And I think one of the ways for us in this sector, clean energy sector, solar, to help them understand the value of mm-hmm. deploying off-grid and, you know, not diesel generators, is to show the kind of like lifestyle of it, the fun, right? It can save money, mm-hmm. which is, capitalists love to hear about that, right? But they also want to hear about, you know, how their customers or their clients or their users are perceiving them. And so, right. you know, folks want to be perceived as progressive if it's going to mean that people are going to go to their festival, right? And mm-hmm. maybe over another one. And I'll just say this little thing too, where we've been partnered with a global group of DJs called DJs for Climate Action, mm-hmm. Which is made up of DJs from all around the world who essentially said, our lifestyles and our jobs require us to be on flights so much out of the year. Mm-hmm. And that's contributing this amount of, yeah. you know, carbon to the atmosphere. What can we do as mm-hmm. musicians to change that up? And so they founded this sort of group, and they do an Earth Night program every year, which is on Earth Day and mm-hmm. the surrounding day. So we've been a part of that for the last few years. And so now we're kind of, in Michigan, we're already the group that, you know, is using solar powered battery packs. I haven't heard mm-hmm. of anybody else doing this. And now within the DJ and music sector, we're the group on that bill. That's a global bill. It's, you know, 10, 20 organizations doing different kinds of events for this program all over the world. We're the group that's deploying clean energy to support DJ sets. Mm-hmm. So I think it's little by little, but I think it's happening. And it's really exciting to see people start to talk to their friends about us after they've experienced us, you know, by accident, you know, like yep. randomly coming across us at an event and asking, what is this? Yeah. Or hired us as part of their organization. So,
1: yeah. I know that you probably had some, the COVID years, the pandemic really sort of put some of that back because people weren't doing events. There were a few attempts to do outdoor events, but not really, and things like that. So, but how do you feel about the reception of not just Grover or the solar party work, but renewable energy in general in Detroit, in the surrounding areas, the local feel for where we are with renewable energy?
2: Well, so far, I feel like Detroit's been, in general, behind. You know, if you look at lists of cities and, you know, there are facts and figures out there about the amount of solar per capita, we're at the bottom of the list. There's a group called Environment America that looks at that every single year, and they group cities into solar stars, you know, and then we're down in the solar beginners. Mm-hmm. That's the name of the group where we are. So we've been toward the bottom, even though we have one of the highest energy burdens in the, yes. in the whole country, and dirty air, you know, that's caused by dirty energy. Detroit has a lot of motivation to clean up our energy, yeah. our energy profile. So I keep hoping that we're going to leapfrog, right, and get move up in the pack to address some of these issues that we have in our communities, because the technology is there. Solar is less expensive than it's ever been. And

0: There are, so that's why I started this by saying so far we've been at the bottom of the list, but I think we're starting to make some moves at the municipal level and some community efforts. Like I know, Reverend Ross, you've been very active in the community side of things, and I think some federal initiatives are going to help. And my hope is that Detroit will start to realize some of its solar potential and get on the map.
1: I think that there's been this quiet movement that's been happening, maybe a little underground or, maybe not out in the open, because frankly, up until these new legislation has come about, there hasn't been the funds to do this with. And so it's been a slow movement, especially when we didn't have city support or state support. But now there's a little bit more momentum because there's some federal help that's pushing and driving that along. So I think that there's been and I've been interested in solar for about 17, 18 years now. And probably when I first started talking about it, people looked at me like, "Well, you're real crazy, that girl. I mean, I don't know what you're talking about, but you crazy." So I think now they don't quite look at me like that. They probably still do, but there are a few people that say, "I get you, I got it." And it's been great working with companies like Solar Party Detroit, that somebody else gets it, somebody else hears it, and we're trying, we're pushing through the clutter and actually trying. But you guys have some wonderful taglines. Of course, solar power to the people is really great. I was trying to steal that at one time, but I let it go, gave it back. But there's this other tagline, on air, off grid. I really like that. That's hot to me.
2: Stay tuned. 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

0: The residents of Detroit should have access to solar energy and its associated benefits. Lower electric bills, improved public health, and increased economic development and job opportunities, which are opening up in the solar industry. This solar fact is a public service announcement of the station.
1: So tell me a little bit about how on-air, off-grid fits into this conversation and about your big event that's coming up.
2: Yeah, thanks for the question. We're all about fun. You know, so I feel like sometimes when people who are not in this sector interact with solar folks or energy folks, sometimes it's overly stuffy or it's too technical and it turns people off. It's hard to connect. And so we're always trying to figure out ways to communicate that we like to have fun. We're creative people, right? Diane and I are both artists, right? We work on creative things as much as we do solar things. And so I would say on air, off grid is a kind of, not a byproduct, but an example of some of that. We have been ideating for the last year and a half around ways to extend our annual Earth Day DJ set. So for the last 4 years, this will be the fourth year, we've done a one-day event on Earth Day that, you know, invites a DJ from the community to play some music. And then we stream that and folks can enjoy it. And that happens once a year that we organize it. Other than that, we do get booked or hired to support musical events. But we thought, what if we did more? What if we did extended that programming? So we started thinking about ways that we could connect with and collaborate with DJs more often. And what was born was this kind of dream that we have, which is a kind of roving music and DJ booth, essentially. Mm-hmm. And while we're still dreaming about that, we decided that one of the things that we could start to do to put that energy out there is to signal, right, that we're somebody who wants to support sound makers and music makers in non-traditional spaces, right? Because we can pop up anywhere because we're not relying on the grid. Right. So you want to do a DJ set next to, you know, the Detroit River like Father Dukes did in her Earth Month set last year. Great, we'll meet you there. You want to do a set, you know, on a farm in a rural area next to some cows? Great, we'll meet you out there. So on air, off grid really is a kind of fledgling announcement that we're interested in supporting more music and broadcast style collaborations. And maybe one day we will have our own little broadcast station or DJ booth. I don't know if any of your listeners have a bunch of money that they can put into our account so we can, you know, go ahead and get that moving. But and then solar power to the people is just, we have this funny saying is like, changing the world one outlet at a time. Which it kind of starts to quantify or place a value on something that really is not very quantifiable, right? If the earth isn't happy and not doing well, we're gone. Yes. Right. And that can be daunting.
0: Yes.
2: And it can feel depressing and it can make you feel like nothing that you can do can change anything. But sort of thinking about it one party at a time, one outlet at a time, these steps do matter. We are doing something. That's a little bit, you know, solar power to the people, just getting it out there. If other people are doing this kind of work, great. You know, we want more people to be exposed to solar, even if it's not us that's bringing it to them. And, you know, so it's a little bit of, and it's a play on, you know, power to the people, right? You know, we're all about meeting folks at the front line, you know, and we supplied a generator to the Line 5 protesters last year, right? Was it last year? You know, or just, yeah. So I think it's a little bit, it's part fun, part rallying cry and part drawing a line in the sand for ourselves. Like, we don't have to be like any of these other kind of overly technical people with clipboards and hard hats talking about kilowatt hours, right?
1: Yeah, I always leave the whoomajiggits and the whatchamacallits to somebody else. I just know that when I see the sun, I think of fun. I think of being warm and outdoors and everything is bright and it's exciting and all that. You know, when
2: that
1: you
2: was
1: see
2: great. You just rhymed. You just did a rap. When I see the sun, hey. I think of fun. Okay.
1: Hey, you could still teach an old dog a new trick, you know, so it's not a problem at all. So I think that your tie-in with fun is the right avenue. I know that we do see a lot of doom and gloom in this whole conversation around climate justice and climate change and all of that. And for a long time in community, we didn't talk about climate justice or climate change because people weren't there. They weren't receiving that. We had to talk about the issues as they were facing, whether it was flooding in the streets or, you know, what to do with all the problems they were facing with the gutters and all that. We had to face people or meet them where they were and not with all of this, you know, kilowatts and all of that other stuff. They couldn't grasp that. But we had to be thinking, how do we work toward fixing this solution? And maybe we don't fix it, but at least we're making an effort. We're trying underground, but trying to do that. So, Diane, about this event that you're about to have, it's going to be on Earth Day? Earth Day. So Earth Day, what is that? Most people don't even have a connection to Earth Day. Unfortunately, they don't have a connection to Earth Day. What's Earth Day?
3: Well, that's actually the beauty of our tradition, and we've been doing this, this will be year four of this tradition, is that we're not trying to preach only about climate and the earth. We are trying to piggyback on a performance of an artist that everybody loves, and so, and we'll solar power that and mention that, and you can sit back and enjoy the music and see some fun facts about climate, and maybe you'll remember one of those, or maybe it'll make you think a little bit. So it is an annual Earth Day DJ performance, and it's our off-grid Earth Day, and like Ash said, we do it in collaboration with DJs for Climate Action, and it's a way for us to have fun and showcase a local artist, and we asked them to perform a set, and so they can bring in their favorite music and play, and that's all solar powered. And so our audiences for this have been mostly fans of this particular artist. And so they're introduced to solar party there, and we talk about how much carbon emissions have been saved at this one particular show. So far, they've all been broadcast online, so there aren't any cars driving to an event. So there's carbon emissions that are saved by having this virtual show. And we have a lot of fun putting it together. This year, introduced some new things that make it even more fun. And I think that it's going to be fun when it comes out into the world on Earth Day 2024.
1: All right. How do I connect to it? I want in. How do I connect?
2: You can check out our website, www.solarpartydetroit.com/events. Mm-hmm. The information is going to be on there. It will lead you to a splash page eventually. It's not up yet, but if you go there, you're going to be asked to register through an Eventbrite page, which makes sure that you get the link for the stream when it's live. So you're going to sign up. We're going to send you a link day of, and you'll be able to experience the set. But if you just want to put it in your calendar for now and you just want to earmark it, solarpartydetroit.com/events, or Check our social media. We're pretty active on Instagram, and it's just at Solar Party Detroit. We're going to be dropping a digital flyer this week with information for that and a save the date.
1: Mm-hmm. So it'll kick off at 4 o'clock or earlier?
2: 422 on 422.
1: Okay.
2: Yep. April 22nd at 422 Eastern.
1: Right. Yeah. So on your site, is there information about Grover and all the little ones? Or,
2: yes.
1: Okay.
2: So yep, we've got a page. Information. We've got a page called Fleet. And if you click on that, you can go through and each unit has a name. So you'll see Grover and then you'll see a description. For the technical folks, you can read through sort of, you know, how many amps his outlets have and how many of those he comes with, how much he weighs and all of that. And then we've got that for each of the units. So Ziggy, JJ, Bruno, it's got detailed information about it. And then you can always just contact us if you have more questions or if you are confused, as Diane said, about which option is best. Diane loves to talk on the phone. I love to email. So between us, I feel like generationally you have the different sort of modes of comfort. Maybe she doesn't love it, but she's good at it. I'll say that. Yeah. So email us or call us and we can walk you through it.
1: So how far in advance do I have to tell you I need Grover? The further the better, or I can call you this week and say, hey, how about Saturday?
2: That depends.
1: Like that? Yeah.
2: I think our busiest season is approaching. So in the summertime, and we've got some annual kind of partners every year. So we're at the African World Fest every year. So far, we've been at Sidewalk Festival every year. So we're starting to get some regular clients who always need it this week of June or this week of July. So the sooner the better. But I think the beautiful thing about us being a kind of small group is there's no big team behind this. It's just, it's really us. And so we're the people that you're going to be in touch with. So the beauty of that is you can just get in touch with one of us and we can sort of sometimes turn it around that next day if Grover's available or if Ziggy or JJ are available. But as we enter the busy season, I would say the sooner the better, because we have had to tell people no, unfortunately.
3: First come, first serve, pretty much.
1: I'm sorry, Diane, what did you say?
3: First come, first served.
1: Well, I hope I can jump ahead of somebody if I have to, but so
2: you're in VIP, Reverend Ross. You're in the VIP section.
1: Yay. So what about email addresses? If I wanted to reach out, how would I do that? I know I can go through the website and there's probably some contact information there, but what about email addresses, just in case?
3: Our email address is hello@solarpartydetroit.com.
1: Hello. All right.
3: Hello.
1: That should be pretty easy to remember. solarpartydetroit.com.
3: Hello, Detroit.
1: Hey, Detroit, this is My Block, My Hood, My City, and I'm talking today to Ash Arter and to Diane Checklid. We're going to take just a second or two because I've got other questions. I want to talk to these ladies, and we'll be right back. Come on back with us.

0: Hey Detroit, this is my block, my hood, my city, and I'm the Revy Rev. So excited today. I love to talk about solar, solar, solar. We used to call it a conversation to hit the mayor where the sun don't shine, and it's still doing that today. Joining me are two really favorite friends of mine. I'm not going to say old friends, but Ash Arter is here, and Diane Checklett. And they're with Solar Party Detroit, a great company, a wonderful place to do business. Just in case, I'm not sure I can shamefully plug that like that, but I did. We've talked a lot about your project and the work that you're doing. Just a few minutes to talk about what's happening in the state around solar. Maybe broader than our city, because we all agree that the city is just a tad bit behind the scorecard. But I saw recently that Governor Whitmer has kind of set the bench a little higher, the mark a little higher, that she's implementing some new solar guidelines or renewable energy, not just solar, but renewable energy. And that she's put a lot of this into the Michigan Public Service Commission. How do you see that impacting where we are with solar in this solar movement that seems to be, or this renewable energy movement, and please forgive me, solar is my passion, that is coming from the governor's office? Or is this just an election ploy?
1: Well, that's a good question. But I think from everything that I'm hearing, it's real. And we've had the state government really pushing to have progressive energy legislation, and the package of bills that just got signed for climate and energy in the state of Michigan is what I've heard is one of the like top five most aggressive climate plans in the whole country. So I do think it's real, and I think it opens up the opportunity to push really on all levels, on the state and local governments, at the utility level, and Michigan has an opportunity to go implement all of that and really be one of the climate leaders in the country.
0: Mm-hmm. So you mentioned the utilities, so you know I got to go back there, because if I could have my big wish from the genie in the bottle, it would be that we could cap DTE as they used to cap people with guns in the foot, and not the foot exactly. But how do we look at where DTE has put us as one of the heaviest energy burden cities or states in the country, and mostly the city? How do we put all of this in perspective with where DTE is? They seem to have us by the neck. And how do we stop them?
1: Well, they do have pretty much a sanctioned monopoly, right, for energy. And it's you're right. What do we do about that? There are some cities in Michigan who have their own municipal utilities.
0: Yes.
1: And not coincidentally, they are able to implement more solar. Community solar, for example, is a big thing that has not been adopted through the regulated utilities like DTE, because the utilities have said no. Right. Whereas in places that do have a municipal utility like Lansing, for example, they have community solar in Lansing. So one option is to get municipal utilities. I know the city of Ann Arbor is exploring that. Detroit has its own municipal utility, but it's really not functional at the moment. But that's one solution to that. The other is to continue to press DTE to have more renewable energy in its mix, and that's part of these new rules that are coming down. Grid reliability is a big issue, and that has come up a lot, and they are feeling the pressure for that, especially since we pay some of the highest rates in the region. Or my favorite answer to the question is going off grid.
0: Going off grid. So, of course, I led you into that conversation to talk about community solar and the importance of us as a community not allowing DTE and companies like that to define community solar. The more we allow them to say they're doing community solar projects, they're putting the definition on what community solar can be. And my goal is to let community define and build and operate a community solar project. Here's my shameful advertising for the grant that we have at Michigan Public Service Commission right now is to create a 2-megawatt community solar project as an alternative ownership model. We're calling it a community solar trust. So, and I'm not asking people to buy into that. I'm saying push the envelope and not allow somebody else to define what is community solar. So comment on that.
2: First, Ashe, I think that's super important because once you realize that you actually can have another option, right, that you can have some agency in what your experience is, I think it transforms how we can move together. One of the things that I've been trying to do in my art practice, so when I'm not doing solar, I'm building sculptures and, you know, being an artist. And one of the things that I'm constantly trying to do is figure out how the creative work that I'm deploying either as public art sculpture or a sculpture that lives inside of a gallery, for instance, is how to model clean energy in some of the systems. Because I find that, you know, one of the places that there seems to be a good amount of funding for within Detroit and Michigan is the creative sector, right? Mm-hmm. You have foundations at the national level and local level investing in creative folks and creative ideas. And so I've tried to figure out how to make the creative dollars result in community infrastructure. And so one of the examples is a project with our friend Tammy Black over in Jefferson Chalmers in the Wright Museum, pairing those two groups up to basically have a permanent solar array, which on paper, it's an art installation, right? But if you drive down Manistique and you see it, you're like, oh, this is a greenhouse and solar infrastructure. So one of the, so that's one of my responses to it is as a creative person, whatever your sector is, whatever your ministry is, use that to try to model change. And I don't think the two have to be mutually exclusive. Even when I need electricity for art projects, I hire Solar Party Detroit too, right? I'm showing that, hey, musician friends, hey, light designer friends, you don't have to rely on some of these other infrastructures. You can do what I'm doing, right? And if you don't know how, let's talk about it. Or I'm going to hire you as a part of my project and you're going to see me communicating and taking inventory on the electrical needs and what I need to do in terms of the site to prepare it to be able to receive solar. So I think modeling is huge, and it, you know, using music, something that unites people from all walks of life, right? Detroiters are a diverse bunch. And if you expand that web out to include Hamtramck, Dearborn, right? We've got folks from all over. And so I think, what are some of those human ways that we already gather and then use those opportunities to either educate, model, or gather information about what will move the needle on some of this?
0: Yeah. So You're and Diane, you wanted to say something? Did I cut you off? I'm sorry.
1: Yeah, I just wanted to add one more thing, like in terms of the agency, that there is a community solar legislation that has been talked about. It's getting more momentum, but one thing that people can do is call your reps or email your reps in Lansing and say that this is important and that it should pass. And it's so to change some of the rules that everyone needs to operate within, I think is one of the things that that every resident has power to affect. Mm-hmm. And I think we're in a position where the people's voice can be heard on some of this stuff, and some of that change can happen to allow some of this stuff. In the meantime, people like you with your land trust, your solar trust idea, you're required to come up with these really innovative ideas, which is innovative, but you have to kind of work around the existing rules, and that takes a lot of energy to make that happen. Right. So call your reps.
0: Yeah. You know, so much came up when you were talking. I thought about this culturally organizing, which is what they kind of call this work that you're doing, and how social justice and art meet, and how that it has probably a better access into people than what we're doing is, you know, on the ground scrapping, trying to get people educated around a common thing and then moving into that thing. So I thought about cultural organizing, but I also thought about the advantage to kind of silo work. And I know every foundation in this country will say, oh, you should be collaborating and not working in silos. But in silos, genius actually comes out. In silos, creativity comes out, because you're not hampered by trying to fit to what somebody else is working on. You're free to have the biggest imagination and the greatest creativity. It's a struggle, but look at the ideas that you're coming up with working as you work in this small group. It's not, you don't have every group that's an environmental group or every group that's a renewable energy group together. We're all kind of building a bridge, but we're doing it with the tools and the Legos that we have, and not trying to make Legos fit that don't necessarily fit. Now, you may have a different opinion, Diane. What do you think about that?
1: No, I like the idea of not having to be too bureaucratic in what you're doing, and just bouncing ideas off and going and doing it. So I'm all about that.
0: Yeah. WNUC LP 96.7 FM Detroit. So I don't know, you probably, and Diane, I know, you know, we have solar charging stations, and we only have four charging stations. We put the first charging station up in 2016. And last year, these four little solar charging stations, which are designed to respond when we have power failures. And, you know, we have so many power failures in Detroit. We're looking now to do four additional charging stations. But last year, those four little charging stations served 44,000 connections. So Wow. People are beginning to get it. I mean, the need was there. They have to charge small devices. We believe that if you can keep people in communications when there's an emergency, you have less chance of panic and more chance of help and all of those kinds of things. If you can call mama and say, I need a bucket of chicken because the power is out and I can't cook at home, then you have a better chance of, you know, making sure mama's happy because she heard from you, she knows you're okay, and she'll get to the place and get you some chicken. So the amazing thing is how the community has learned. It took a long time to get people to go to a charging station and charge your devices. But now when power outages, we have people lined up to use these four little charging stations. So we can take action. and we can make that action heard. Education is a big part of this. How do you educate people? It's so many people that say, I didn't know that. I didn't think power would work like that. I didn't think renewable energy worked. That the education piece, and I know, Diane, you've worked a lot with the education piece as part of the Renewable Energy Task Force. How are you getting education to the people out now?
1: Well, I think doing it and showing how it can be done, it really goes a long way toward people understanding. You know, when I go and talk to communities, I'll take a little solar panel and say, well, you know, have you seen a solar panel before? Here's what it looks like. And it really helps people understand rather than, as we said before, talking in terms of kilowatts and, you know, carbon emissions. You can't really get your brain around that. But if you hear music being made that way, or you meet people where they are, like you said, then they understand better. So I'm a big believer in real world examples of things, and like to do that whenever I can.
0: Yeah. You know, we've done the solar tour. October is solar month, and we've done the solar tour for a couple of years. And last year we had to rent a bus to actually take people to the various solar things that were happening in the city. And I guess I've always been, why this green map piece for me is big, and it seems to always fall between the cracks for everyone. But we really need to get a green map so that we can know all of these amazing things that are happening in solar around the city, not just in our work, your work, Ash and Diane, your work. So how do we get this together? I'm not going to count on the Office of Sustainability. You know, you mentioned that because we probably edit that part out. But how do we get this to work?
2: I feel like the first question is, who's it going to be for, right? Is it for us who already kind of, this is that question of preaching to the choir, right? Because that we end up being the people in the room and on the tours, yeah. And we are the ones that already know. And I feel like one of the wonderful, I'm thinking about the underground music scenes in Detroit. Mm-hmm. Like when you asked that, it made me think about how techno sort of became a genre, and you didn't really know about the raves. Mm-hmm. Unless you knew about the raves. So mm-hmm. there was a map for people who were clued in, right? Yeah. But you had to pass several layers of kind of vetting in order to get that. Mm-hmm. And I wonder if there's maybe several green maps that we need. One, which allows for those of us who are working in community with community who live here, right, in these places, to have resources, and the other, which is for outsiders who are not going to jeopardize the health and the strength of those, because sometimes what happens is when something becomes shiny and, mm-hmm. You know, promotable, then it starts to become attractive to, you know, other folks who really don't care about the initiative, but who might mm-hmm. want to make some money off of it, sure. or greenwash their organization by saying that they're aligning with it. So mm-hmm. I think what you're saying ultimately is true, right? We do need to be connected with who else in the community mm-hmm. is doing what, and in that, just being smart about. How do we connect with each other while also protecting those spaces from becoming overexposed to the wrong kinds of attention, you know?
0: Right. You know, it's such a problem, especially in the nonprofit sector, because you're always feeling that your work is being opted. Your work is being, people like DTE now has this word called community solar. So they're kind of sort of, if you'll let me say this, pimping it. Mm-hmm. But that's what we have to protect, is always that intellectual piece of the work that we do. But we're doing a lot with, we're actually running commercial spots to try to just educate the whole city to change the narrative that's been out there, to sort of disrupt that conversation, because there have been people who have spent millions of dollars trying to convince folks here that solar doesn't work, that renewable energy is a waste of your money, that it's, and unfortunately, there have been some very recognizable voices carrying that message. So we're having to launch advertising around the counter narrative for that, which is pretty expensive and time consuming. And the burden shouldn't just be on one organization to do that, but all of us have that responsibility in some way. So we've launched a campaign called Power Moves. We're making some power moves. And if that means going to from one thing to renewable energy and off the grid, then that's what it means, because we need to make some power moves now. But everybody has to carry that message. How do we get those people who are saying, I just heard that, but where can I go to find more information about what's happening? The solar tour is great, but it happens once a year. And this summer, we want to do a big solar scavenger hunt. We probably will need Grover or something to help us pull that off, but that's for the summertime. How do we get a place that people can go and say, I didn't know they had Solar Party Detroit, and it's over here, and they've got Grover and all the little ones there. I didn't know that, you know, Rev Ross was doing the charging stations, and they're over here. How do we begin to centralize some of that open knowledge?
1: Well, one thing that I know happens on a monthly basis is these solar stories that get told from GLREA, the Great Lakes Renewable Energy Association. And those are stories from people who have implemented solar. So kind of back to that case study idea and telling stories about people in Michigan. There's a Detroit Solar Stories, there's an Ann Arbor Solar Stories. And if you want to find out more, if you want to do this for yourself, some links and some resources that can be available to you. So that's one thing of hearing those stories. It's not once a year, it's once a month, and you know, twice a month if you look at both of those. So getting the word out like that, coming to solar powered events, resources online, those are just a few examples of how you can learn more if you want to.
0: Okay. Diane Checklid and Ash Arder. Why am I having a trouble? Ash Arder is here from Solar Party Detroit. Ash, before you hop, tell us one more time, how can we connect to the big event?
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0: Now I know nobody's going to have trouble remembering anything that has the word party in the middle of it. Ash, right. And Diane, thank you so much. This is what's happening in my block, my hood, my city. We'll see you soon.
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0: KBD Hard Knock Radio hanging out with you this afternoon. Yesterday, we started a very insightful and impactful conversation with two freedom fighters, organizers, artists who put out a double album that honors the legacy of Assata Shakur and Pauline Lumumba. And man, we got to talking and a lot of topics got covered. And I said, we will have to return. So a couple of things. One, today is August 11th. It would be the 53rd birthday of hip hop as we recognize it as a culture. And, you know, looking at Kool Herc's first party and noting that that was a springboard for an illustrious culture that is all around the planet and one that is kind of reflected ideally in the activism and the activity that these two gentlemen we have on, Russell Schultz and Obi Egbuna, kind of demonstrate. So I figured, you know, I was going to play the Herc interview, but I said, you know what? Let's bring it up into real time and reflect on what these brothers are doing. So in the course of our conversation yesterday, Obi started telling us the connection that Cuba has to Black liberation struggles. And I want to kind of pick up there. So I'm going to play that part, and then I'm going to come back and I'm going to talk to our guests.
1: Cuba connects us to the struggle in Burkina Faso, as we said. It connects us to the struggle in Zimbabwe. It connects us to the struggle against autism. They have the highest, most advanced autism program in the world. They've developed a vaccination that prevents the amputation of limbs dealing with diabetes. Them and Venezuela collaborated on a program to eradicate glaucoma in the Western Hemisphere called Operation Project Miracle. And so for our people in this country who deal with the amputated narrative of our experience, that makes them look at the National Medical Association. That's why it was so good to have the former president, the recent outgoing president, Dr. Roger Mitchell, give us that support for this project. You see what I'm saying? So then for people, Charles Drew is their reference, or Daniel Hale Williams is their point of reference, or they may remember Hurricane Katrina, where Kanye's statement of George Bush overshadowed everything, but Cuba offered to send 1,500 doctors who functioned during natural disasters, and they said they were going to remain in the Gulf region until the two public hospitals were back up to par. But if people who are health advocates know, those were the worst public hospitals in the country. In Southeast D.C., where I'm at, they shut down a public hospital that is still compromising people in D.C. So the poorest section of D.C. doesn't have a level one trauma center, doesn't have a prenatal care unit, and that has compromised the health infrastructure in D.C. Cuba offered to come to D.C. to keep that hospital up and running. So we can show people how those issues relate to what we are dealing with in North America at this exact moment. And in terms of images, the last thing I'll say on this is we're doing this at a moment where Forbes magazine says there are 3,060 billionaires on the planet worth $17 trillion. And at the same time, there are 800 million people on the planet that live on $1.90 a day. And 70% of them are in the African continent. What else do we need to say?
0: No, that's real talk. And I think, you know, again, coming back to, if you don't really have a full 360 degree view, then you focus on, well, damn, maybe I could be the next Elon Musk. I'm going to be the Black Elon Musk. I'm going to be the Black Bill Gates, to, you know, and that becomes the narrative. And then people are pushed that way. And that's what we say, but we're not alone in that, you know, because there's a whole lot of other folks who ain't Black who are trying to be like that too, which is why they would, you know, collectively vote against their interests. What, a billionaire tax? Yeah, you know, one day I might be the billionaire, so no, I'm going to vote against it. You know, versus, but you only have $2 in the bank and you have no resources because of them not paying any taxes. But it's hard to convince people if they don't have a full story. Two things. One, the name of the book that I was referencing is called Kingmaker, and it's by Marcus Goodloe. You know, he's now a pastor, but he worked with Snoop and all these people back in the days that we came up in L.A. And he studied all this. And so he wrote a book to talk about King's relationship with artists, and it's very similar in terms of making sure everybody understood these full encompassing political landscapes, so that you understood like, oh, I need to be on this side of history and not the other. The other thing I want to give a shout out to is Ricky Vincent, because he wrote the song, he wrote the book Party Music, which talks about the Black Panthers band, the Lumpin'. But
1: Yeah.
0: within that is a history. And one of the things that stood out was the role of Hollywood after Mario Van Peebles did his Sweet Sweetback's, movie. They came out with a movie called Superfly. And the thing that I always point out to folks is that, and Ricky points out, people went from wearing afros to wanting to be like Priest with a perm. But the thing that stood out in that book, in that movie, that's the first time you saw the Panthers being clowned. Like, like Priest is sitting there talking with these guys who come in, and they're supposed to be like Panther types. And he's like, when y'all are ready, to go confront the man, then you come see me and I'll be there. So, Priest, for many people, you thought he was a pimp. He's a cocaine dealer. And he's acting like he's on the front line. What I thought was ironic was at the time that that movie came out, with all the fanfare and bells and whistles and everything, what was your father doing, Russell, at that time? Black Liberation Army, right? Right. So the Black Liberation Army was jumping off, where they were actually confronting folks in a very real way. So you don't hear nothing about that. And you come away with the impression, like, yeah, what did the Panthers do? Oh, you never heard of BLA. You see what I'm saying? And that's the power of propaganda, that we would see Superfly and then later the Mac, and see those type of narratives being hoisted at the very time that you had direct armed confrontation.
1: And there's also a there's a pimp culture. There's a effemination in that pimp culture. There is a, like you're saying, a whitewashing of those who were actually in real time fighting against, a system that has a cultural wing and a cultural arm. One of the things I really like to point out, David, because you're so astute, you'll get this, and I'm gonna send you a link on this. But there is a guy called David McGowan. His study, Dave, is in, for lack of better terms, the state's use of culture through its military wing, which intersects with tra child trafficking and all of that. But these are high-ranking military folks' children who were put into music in Hollywood, right? So big names, all the way from big names, to smaller groups, but they all at some point in time were in the valley. And again, from the Doors, from the lead singers to the Doors, all the way to Charlie Manson and all of those artists in between, David McGowan makes this connection to them and the state.
0: Wow.
1: Because the leader of the Doors, his dad was big in military and started the Gulf of Tonkin, responsible for the Vietnam War. The Doors'
0: Really?
1: father is responsible for the Vietnam War. Just look it up. It's pretty simple. But it's 10 different artists that you know, all the way down to Roman Polanski and his art,
0: Right.
1: into the culture. And these people are directly, connected to creating culture. They are
0: Right.
1: creating their rock and roll scene and culture with the LSD and all the things attached. And then, of course, that culture at some point crosses into Panthers and what you were saying. Go ahead.
0: Well, at that time, it would be the ethos, sex, drugs, and rock and roll that
1: True.
0: drives the music industry. And I always say today, part of that ethos added to it is Black death, Black controversy, Black dysfunctionality. Anti-blackness is all a billion-dollar a year industry. And so you can make a ton of money. I mean, there are people right now who get paid crazy amount of money portraying themselves as black on the internet. They're content creators, so they do all this stuff, and then you'd be like, wait a second, that black website is actually owned by a white guy in Australia. You know what I mean? Who is sowing these seeds of, under the guise of being contrarian, or as they like to say, I'm a free thinker, right? So they come on and they plant these seeds, and people buy into it, and they show up on your websites, and they preach a, Pan-Africanism, who wants that, and what have these Africans ever did, and why Cuban? You're like, who are these people? Where they're from? And you start to research them and look and be like,
2: They're
0: man,
2: not
0: this,
2: even from the country.
0: they're not even from the country. They're not even black, but. They
1: But it's, but Brother
0: pray into,
1: Davey, it's one of those things, though. One of the most beautiful characteristics of history itself is the challenges that it imposes. So we accept the challenge, not a problem. Because, for example, the State Department, that's what the whole Voice of America was set up to do, was to use music and to use art and use culture to divert attention away from their acts of genocide and their atrocities. And Dizzy Gillespie was a jazz ambassador to the State Department. Louis Armstrong
2: Louis
1: was a jazz
2: Armstrong.
1: ambassador to the State Department. But Louis Armstrong went to Ghana. He was invited by Osage for Dr. Kwame Nkrumah and performed at Ghana's independence celebration. So the question becomes, how will you? It's a tug of war. You mentioned Harry Belafonte earlier. Harry Belafonte bragged that he popularized the song Hava Nagila, which was the song that promoted the Balfour Declaration, which set up the foundation for Israel to come into existence. But at the same time, this is Harry, and Harry Belafonte was deployed by Kennedy to go and see Sékou Touré as an emissary of the Peace Corps, which led to Sékou Touré agreeing to send Guinean dancers and drummers to the United States. And that's why African dance and drum got popularized. So the enemy's going to attempt to use our artists, and we're going to attempt to use our artists. It is a tug of war in every respect. And
2: And
1: as a
2: I
1: matter of fact, so when you grab an issue that exposes all of this, Russell and I contended, just like M1 from Dead Prez and I contended, that Cuba is so key. Because who else wants the blockade on Cuba? The Zionist State of Israel. They're the only other nation working for regime change in Cuba as aggressively as the United States is. And as more people are focusing on Palestine than ever before, Cuba just gave 200 Palestinian students the opportunity to study at the Latin American School of Medicine. And they're going to come back to Gaza. They're going to come back to Ramallah and be the best doctors the Palestinians have ever had available to them that look like them. So at every phase of this struggle, we're covering all of this. As a matter of fact, I'm a children's playwright, as you mentioned earlier. The second play I wrote was called Cuba's Greatest Army, which is what Comandante Fidel Castro refer this is how he refers to the doctors in Cuba. He says they're our greatest army, greater than the arm greater than the military assistance they gave us in Angola for 14 years, greater than the Cuban guerrillas that showed up in the Congo after Lumumba was assassinated and offered to fight, but our sisters and brothers in the Congo weren't ready. So it's not a problem. They can
2: I just
1: do
2: want
1: everything they want.
0: I want to hold this thought. Obi Egbuna and Russell Schultz, Maroon III, are here with us this afternoon. This conversation can't end right here. We still got music to play.
2: Oh my God.
0: We still got the history of not Patrice, but Pauline Lumumba.
1: Pauline,
0: Yeah, we still got to deal with that. Tomorrow is the 53rd anniversary of hip hop. I couldn't think of a better way to celebrate that legacy by continuing this conversation. So, can we have y'all back to do that? Can we do part
1: It'd
0: two?
1: be an honor. But Davey, I just wanted to say one thing. I wanted to give a shout out to J.R. Velray, the editor of the Bayview newspaper, and Opio Sacconi, a journalist with the Florida Star, who were responsible for connecting with you to make this interview happen. I got to shout out my brothers.
0: Thank you for that. Obi Egbuna, man, you kind of dropped some serious bombs yesterday. You talked about how there is a competition amongst those who hold power to really cultivate and manipulate are cultural icons and cultural expressions, inciting how the State Department came at Harry Belafonte and used him at one point, and looking at, how jazz players were used, I think is very significant. And even more so, I said that at the start of the show, at the end of the show la yesterday, I wanted to get into what was happening in the Congo. And if my history under, if I understand history a little bit, jazz players were kind of used to open up the doors and really kind of seed some sow some seeds of dissent in some of these countries, Congo included, that were fighting colonialism. So I want to pick up from there, if you don't mind. And Russell,
1: Not a
0: welcome
1: problem.
0: back to the show. And
1: Thank you.
0: yeah, we couldn't let that conversation go. The brother just dropped something, and I was like, we weren't going to go. All right, that's it. It is Hard Knock Radio, and I'll see you later. No, you had to drag them back. So let's pick up with that, because I think that's a very profound thing, and I'll close with this. It dovetails with what is happening now, where history is being erased. And so what you're saying and what you said, a lot of people would have a hard time believing, because the steps leading up to how such a thing could happen have been removed from schools, not just elementary schools, but even from colleges. If you start talking about the role the CIA and the FBI and COINTELPRO has played in the lives of black folks and people fighting for ending oppression, all that is damn near against the law in some states. So I want to turn the mic over to you, and then we'll bring in Russell and we'll start building some more.
1: Well, the Congo for us is very central. And what I loved about the conversation yesterday, you created an atmosphere for us to make parallels for people who have received what we call the amputated narrative of the African experience, where we focus almost exclusively on North America. So we can look at it this way. So 1925 is a very special year for us. Brother Malcolm is born. Patrice Lumumba is born in 1925. Frantz Fanon is born in 1925. Frantz Fanon, whose final book, The Wretched of the Earth, was one of the main books that the Black Panther Party used for ideological training, that the Student Nonviolent Coordinating Committee used for ideological training, and in many people's opinion, is the most important book written in the 1960s. Many and laid the foundation for the Association of Black Psychologists to be established. And some would say there is no Francis Cress Wilson, there is no Naeem Akbar, there is no Dr. Bobby Wright, there is no Dr. Jacob Carruthers without that book. So that's very important to mention. But we talk, and Brother Malcolm himself, when he was the national spokesperson for the Nation of Islam, he was accused of inciting an uprising in Harlem, where we went and remodeled the United Nations after the assassination of Patrice Lumumba. And Malcolm sued, and they sued for defamation of character for people who remember what transpired there. Then we go to 1950, but also when the Congo was still under colonialism, what is Kinshasa today was then called Stanleyville. Africans could not reside in the capital. They could only come there to work and had to have their work papers on them, or they could be arrested. And the only way they could get into Kinshasa from other neighboring places was on a boat. And we had to sit on the back of the boat to come into Kinshasa. So, what is the difference between sitting on the back of a boat in Kinshasa, en route to Kinshasa, or sitting on the back of a boat, back of the bus in Montgomery?
0: Wow.
1: Then you have 1958. One year after Ghana's independence, we have a very important conference in Africa called the All African Peoples Conference. And it is there that Patrice Lumumba is heard by the whole continent and the Congolese national movement is heard. And they talk about what we call nonviolence in this country or civil disobedience. In Africa, we called it positive action. Osagie for Dr. Kwame Nkrumah, and it's the same thing, strikes, demonstrations, and boycotts. The only difference is they were taking power. We were fighting for justice. And we know that in this country, for many, justice is the ceiling. But for those who have an appetite for power and self-determination, they'll take it a step further. So they win their independence by positive action in the Congo. And between 1957 and 1960, 35 nations in Africa get their independence. Many people feel that's the most rapid swing towards progress any oppressed people have ever engineered. So the Congo was on our radar. Malcolm then comes to tell you in 64 to understand Mississippi. You must first understand what's going on in the Congo. If you're not concerned about the Congo, you're really not concerned about Mississippi. 1925, I said, I didn't mention the name for a reason. July 2nd, 1925 is special to Africans everywhere. Patrice Lumumba and Medgar Evers come into the world the same day. They are both born July 2nd, 1925. I wrote a children's play 7 years ago called 1925 about Frantz Fanon, Patrice Lumumba, Brother Malcolm, and Medgar Evers as children. And
0: Wow.
1: just to show that parallel, today, the Congo is home to 89% of the world's coltan. And for your listeners who don't know, a coltan is essential to you having a cell phone, a laptop, a desktop, and other electrical appliances that you depend on every day. But the average person in the Congo lives on $300 a year, $300 US a year. So the exploitation of the Congo, and then the year Lumumba is assassinated, 1961, his assassination takes place. The failed Bay of Pigs invasion on Cuba by the CIA takes place. The United States Agency for International Development takes place. And the Peace Corps is established, those two organizations. And this is very important. The last thing I'll say is because you look at the perspectives of Kennedy and Eisenhower on what should have been done with Lumumba. Eisenhower, having the military background, he is soldier first, he says, get rid of Lumumba. Kennedy says, don't get rid of him, but make sure he never returns to power. And Lumumba was only in power for 6 months. And then, of course, later on, 14 years later, after he's assassinated, Muhammad Ali, George Foreman, and Don King engineer the first all-African heavyweight fight on the African continent. And Mobutu, who assassinated Patrice Lumumba at the behest of the CIA and poured acid on his body, was the beneficiary. So when people talk about Pan-Africanism, Brother Davy, we have negative examples and positive examples. So, of Muhammad Ali, born in Louisville, Kentucky, George Foreman, born in Houston, Texas, Don King, born in Cleveland, Ohio, connect with Mobutu, born in the Congo. That is Pan-African in makeup, but it is something that is a stain on our history. They both got $5 million apiece, and Ali and Foreman, that is. And that's something that, so when we talk about business in Africa and investing in Africa, if the United States is the beneficiary, if France is the beneficiary, if Belgium is the beneficiary, if our former colonizers are the beneficiary, then that's not something that we should be encouraging or championing.
0: Wow. I appreciate you giving us that history, Obi Egbuna, breaking a lot of stuff down. And I'll bring you in, Russell, on this. History is messy. Politics is not linear. It doesn't fit neatly into a box. And I think most of us are raised to have a beginning, middle, and end to a story. And we can compartmentalize these things very simply and move on. But when you have, say, iconic figures, Harry Belafonte, Muhammad Ali, Louis Armstrong, Dizzy Gillespie, who we know and love and have meant something to us for a variety of reasons, but then on the international stage wind up being either tools or sometimes very deliberate, accomplices to US imperialism. How do we massage that make sense? What is our responsibility when we have this information? How do we kind of move forward? Especially at a time when people are looking for simple answers. Do I cancel these people? Are they villains? Are they, how have you moved through these types of contradictions?
1: Wow, Dave. See, this is why, this is the difference. See, Obi, you see this?
2: This is the difference between, some okay questions and just some, you know what I mean? It's the difference, Obi. See, now we it's a tier that we done stepped on now, so now we gotta really come with it. Excellent, excellent, excellent, excellent question, David. And we've talked about this internally and externally.

0: And in that process of trying to get out, you're actually under duress. And that's a legal term for under stress. And when you're under duress legally, you're not able to show up in court, write any legal documents, write a book, Bahamumia. None of that stuff is supposed to be done because you're under duress. And when you're under duress, you might make some, you're just trying to break out. If you're maroon,
1: Right.
0: you're trying to go over the wall. So you got all kinds of crazy stuff going on in your head. Okay? So
1: Right.
0: you're under duress. Somebody come at you with a book deal. They tell you the book could actually get you out of prison. Now you talking to a ninja that done went over the wall.
1: Right. And in
0: But
1: the
0: you got
1: case of your
0: people coming at.
1: father, he did
0: Go ahead.
1: 29 years in solitary confinement.
0: And so you're not just talking to anybody, but this person coming, you saying, "Hey, I could give you this. I could give you some bread. I could give you the book. I can get a deal for you, and so where is the line, Davey D? And so yes, there are situation scenarios where we in this movement space are looking at Trump and Biden, the lesser of two evils, but in our own community, we're looking at the lesser of two evil situations all the time, internally within movement work. And so I feel for the political prisoners because they're looking at that all of the time. And a lot of the times, the lesser of two evils, because we're not, honestly, we're not in a space, we're not strong enough, we're not healed enough to liberate them in any other way. We can't go over the wall and get them. I mean, we can. We haven't. We're not doing that successfully now. We're not doing it successfully through electoral politics, through the Black Caucus or through senators or governors, which we have now, Black folks in position where we could leverage that as Puerto Ricans did. And all of those Puerto Ricans are home. We're not in a situation as with Asada where Cubans are actually taking care of Africans. No
1: Right.
0: problem. Cubans, Africans, it's all one family in the movement. But there are thin lines in all of that. There are people who are saying, "Oh, Castro, Cuba, but again, you can't name another country on the planet that close to the beast." People like, "Oh, well, they could do that and protect Asada because it's so far away." No, it's not that far away. You can swim over there.
1: Yeah.
0: So how is it that you got us, the big beast? China hate us, Russia hate us, and all of that, but we got little Cuba right there with their intelligence. Intelligence is a big part of this conversation, David. What we have to learn in our circles dealing with that internal question that you're speaking about is that sometimes you have to take the bigger play for the smaller play, and that's a tough pill to swallow, especially with people who deal with their politics in a way of they are about principles. A lot of these political prisoners, my dad, super principles. And when I tell him, "Hey, this person is actually playing you," he's like, "What?" He's furious, And I'm like, "Oh, they setting you up to X, Y, and Z." And he's like, "What?" And I'm like, "Hey, don't be upset about it, Dad. It's just part of it. You want the book deal, you want this, you want, hey, screw the book deal. I'll go over the wall myself." I'm like, "Hey, some people may learn about it, but it's not getting you. I know it ain't getting me out, And so those type of things exist internally. Again, my father was getting out, Davey D, and it was the most excellent moment in revolutionary history, one of the most excellent moments in revolutionary history when George Floyd passed, and the state was asking us, "What do y'all want to go home and get back out of these streets? What do y'all want? Remind me of Reginald Denny in LA and all of that. Y'all going so crazy. We'll do anything. We'll put Black Lives Matter in the streets. We'll give y'all some bread. What do y'all want?" None of the people said, "We want our PPs. We want Maroon. We want Russell. We want Leonard." Nobody said that. Not even the
1: Right.
0: lawyers.
1: Well, you know what I'm hearing you say, Russell Schultz, or that's his voice you're hearing. When people are under duress, and I'm going to use the word survival, which
0: Yes.
1: can be a relative term.
0: Yes.
1: There are some people that are

0: don't have two nickels and a dime and are living in squalor. And there's some people who feel survival is like, man, I can't get the newest PlayStation. And they feel some type of way.
1: None of those
0: But
1: conditions are by mistake. None of those
0: right,
1: conditions are by
0: right.
1: mistake. No.
0: Yeah. So you're in the have-not camp. And what I think happens for a lot of folks is that we start to act in desperation. And I always found this to, if you haven't mitigated how to help people maybe see this from a different angle, or to be comfortable, rooted in principled, having principles and values, then what tends to happen is people, they'll take what they can, because I don't know if that opportunity's be going to come tomorrow. And many of us have been raised that way. Hey man, you better take that opportunity right now. He's giving you a book deal, take that book deal, sign that record deal. You get a free trip, take that trip, right? Because a lot of times your opportunity means I get to live vicariously through it. And your opportunity means that maybe I can get some of the crumbs from that. So I'm going to push you to do something, even if it's in violation of our principles, right? The biggest example of that is just selling dope on the street. You're
1: Thank you.
0: killing your community, but man, I'm taking care of grandma and I'm taking
1: Thank
0: care
1: you.
0: of everybody in my neighborhood, et cetera, et cetera. And there's a whole ecosystem that is built around that. And so,
1: I don't like to tell people to stop selling drugs if I don't have another way to give them money.
0: yeah. So, it's easy when you are situated. It's another thing when you're not. So I guess the point is like, and this is what comes back to my question. It's not either or, but it's both and. How do we start to plant those seeds so that values start to change? We feel confident that we can survive with intelligence, even if we don't have those types of things, versus like, brother, I just got to do it. I got to do so. I hate to do it, but I'm going to do it. I'll close with this. There's an old joke when, my crew got robbed in Brooklyn one time, and these brothers took all the equipment. They took their sneakers, and then in an act of like, in their minds, because they were dead serious, it's like, it's wintertime, so let me give you $1 from the money we're taking from you, so you can get on the subway, and pointed them to the subway and bounced. And in one hand you could laugh at it years later, but the other hand it was dead serious. Like I'm gonna do what I need to do. I hate to do it, but I'm gonna do it. That type of mentality, which I think is not unique to us, but it's something that this entire country operates on in some form or fashion. I hate to do it, but I'm gonna go exploit these countries and take their oil so we can have, enough electricity to power our 17 TVs and
1: Right. It's tied directly to capitalism and
0: Yes.
1: colonialism and imperialism, and how the world is ran around finance and material. Nothing else is
0: There you
1: more important
0: go.
1: than finance and material.
0: So is there a way is go ahead, Obi.
2: Well, when we talk about survival, one of the things that, especially because I'm blessed to be at work with children, so the first thing that we tell them is that. And that's the distinction between human beings and animals. Animals strive to survive. Human beings are supposed to strive to live. But when you're oppressed, and Assata Shakur talks about it, how when oppression is normalized, survival becomes the norm. So we have to look at a narrative. Our narrative must be rooted in resistance, not in just existence and survival. Because if you just focus on your existence, then it becomes a question of how much you can endure as opposed to what you're willing to do to overcome. And in the United States, it's a very interesting trajectory because even when we take a look at all the civil and human rights amendments we've had, we got in 1965 a Voting Rights Act, but it restored what you had in 1866 that they took away from you. Ida B. Wells went to jail for refusing to give up her seat on a train 71 years before Claudette Colvin did and Rosa Parks did. So we're manipulated into accepting a narrative when oppression was worse. We compare lynching to mob violence. We compare incarceration during Malcolm's time to incarceration today. Forget the fact that there's a cycle of incarceration that we have to break. You understand what I mean? Or
0: Right.
2: we compare was picking cotton more dehumanizing than picking tobacco? And we're reduced and manipulated. Who manipulates us the worst, the Democrats or Republicans? So as long as the everything is discussed and in the parameters, but it's not about resistance, because wherever op there's oppression, there's resistance. Then instead of us talking about the quality of our resistance and the question that you asked earlier, that you asked Russell, we correct the mistakes of those who came before us. We expand on their positive contributions. We correct their mistakes. We expand on our strengths and we make our weaknesses strengths. We convert them into strengths. That's what struggle is all about. So we keep organizing and we have to be consistent. And what this also factors into is, and that's why using Assata Shakur and Pauline Lumumba for this project, they were models of consistency. When we went to Assata's memorial, that was the main thing that was emphasized, how consistent she was. But people from that generation who were put in front of us are people who organized for a little while, and then when they got what they wanted, they became part of the norm almost, and many of them became apologists for the system. So it comes down to what you're fighting for. And this is why when Amilcar Cabral talked to us, he said, struggle is daily action, not just daily action against the enemy, but daily action against ourselves, the worst of us. And that's the class aspect of this. And our struggle is not, and so fighting racism just to climb the ladder of capitalism, that might be what some of these people were fighting for the whole time. So it's easy for them to vacillate in a manner that you never even knew they fought in the first place. And people have to use history to remind you that some of these people who compromise us today were once some of our bravest fighters. So it's about being consistent and giving people models of consistency to look at. And even if a person changes or evolves, so to speak, like that's why Du Bois wrote three autobiographies. He wrote Dark Water at 50 years old, Dusk of Dawn at 75, and wrote his soliloquy at 91. He saw the world different at 50 than he did at 75, and definitely when he did at 91. So if this is a way of life for you, not just a study, you will make mistakes, but you will evolve. And our best fighters, when we study their work, we see the evolution, we see the mistakes, we see the setbacks, we see the progress. So that's how we've been trained to look at that. And I'm fortunate enough to have been trained by someone who I'm a product of the student youth movement, and Kwame Ture, in the opinion of many, is the model of consistency for the 1960s generation.
0: Appreciate that, and that's a lot to, for us to kind of build on. That's the voice of Obi Egbuna. I want to come back to the project, Russell and Obi, and we talked a lot about Assata, and we played some songs from her about her, but Pauline Lumumba is a figure many of us are not familiar with. We're not familiar with her work, and we just don't want to simply define her as the wife of Patrice and call it a day. So what do we need to know about her? You started off, Obi, by mentioning that she was consistent, but consistent in what way? What was her politics? What
2: She
0: role did she play?
2: organized, Brother Davy, one of the most important demonstrations in modern African history. After her husband was assassinated, she organized about 100 women and 100 men. The men were strategically told to march with their heads looking at the ground in shame. And the women marched through the streets of Kinshasa topless. And that was to symbolize when they assassinated her husband, they stripped the nation naked. When her husband was abducted, she was there. They wanted to take her life first, but they said, no, if you get him out of the way, you'll eventually break her. When after her husband's assassination, he was writing a letter when he was in captivity to her that she must continue to struggle. People didn't see the letter till they read his autobiography, Congo, My Country. And he was just saying that he was writing it because he knew that he wasn't going to see her again. She was with him every step of the way. As Hazel Scott told us when she was dealing with Adam Clayton Powell, when people found out how her fire, they said, "Oh, you're the one behind him. That's why he's so audacious." She said, "No woman walks behind any man to freedom. If anything, if the man decides not to stay the course, the woman has to walk ahead. I walk side by side." She was side by side with Lumumba. This becomes clearer. This is one of the challenges we have. This is why when we talk about our great fighters, it must not be done in isolation from their organization. So every time we mention Patrice Lumumba and Pauline Lumumba, we must mention the Congolese National Movement. Every time we mention Mandela, we must mention the African National Congress. Every time we mention Medgar Evers, Ida B. Wells, Rosa Parks, Fred Hampton, we must mention the NAACP. So it puts our people on the trajectory of appreciating the contributions that these organizations made. The fact that they were able, because of how large the Congo is, even to this day, you have Congo Brazzaville, and then you have the Democratic Republic of the Congo. Because of the wealth of the Congo, I was taught by my father, he said that the key to Africa's liberation and redemption is the independence of the Congo, the independence of Nigeria, and the independence of Azania, South Africa. Azania, South Africa, because of its strategic location. Nigeria, because of our population, there are 248 million people in Nigeria alone. One out of six Africans on the continent, if you did configurations, would be a Nigerian. There's even a joke, no matter anywhere you go in the world, you're going to find an African out of Nigeria or one born in New York. You know that one. So no.
0: Right.
2: So what they were doing in terms of the Congo, and everyone had to speak to the Congo, but she didn't just march on the Belgian embassy. She didn't just march on the French embassy. She marched to the United Nations headquarters. And it was Osage for Dr. Kwame Nkrumah that said it was the first time that a democratically elected leader was assassinated before the whole world, and the connivance with the connivance and cooperation of the United Nations. He didn't just, he said the CIA's role, that's a given. French intelligence role, that's a given. Belgian intelligence, that's a given. But don't underestimate the role that the United Nations played in the process. So, and then after that, she had to go to Egypt because Gamal Abdel Nasser, the same Gamal Abdel Nasser who saved Brother Malcolm's life when he was poisoned by the CIA in Egypt and Kemet, after he wrote the article Zionist Logic in the Egyptian Gazette newspaper, she has to go there with her children for protection. But the whole time she's building a support system for the Congo. So she's in communication with Cuba. She's in communication with Sékou Touré in Guinea. She's in communication with the different progressive and revolutionary movements about what should be done next in the Congo. And all the way to the end of her life, she's still trying to figure out and still trying to maneuver how they could deal with the Congo. And Mobutu, who was the godfather of military neocolonialism, who ran the Congo in the ground, who assassinated Lumumba, as we mentioned earlier, he was in power the whole time. And the United States, through a fortress of intelligence, a fortress of military officers around him to protect him because they understood the importance of the Congo. And lastly, on this, that even led up to 1999, when after Mobutu was finally overthrown, Susan Rice was then the Assistant Secretary for African Affairs under Madeleine Albright. And the United States concocted a scheme to put Mobutu's network back in power to remove Kabila, the father. And they got Uganda to assist them. They got Rwanda to assist them and Burundi. And at the time, the Congo had just entered the Southern African Development Community's umbrella, which are all the nations in Southern Africa because of its location. And Zimbabwe's president at the time, Robert Mugabe, was the chair of all the military organs in the southern region. So he made a decision that Zimbabwe's military, Namibia's military, and Angola's military would go in and protect the Congo. And they ran the United States fighting forces, Rwanda's fighting forces, and Uganda's fighting forces completely out. And the United States was more upset with President Mugabe for doing that than they were Zimbabweans reclaiming 70% of their most arable and fertile land and taking it from 4,500 white commercial farmers and giving it to 350,000 families. They were just as upset about the Congo. And in the book Nkrumah wrote about the Congo called Challenge of the Congo, he too stressed why the Congo is so important. So we can't go forward in Africa until we reclaim the Congo.
0: We appreciate that, Obi Egbuna, giving us a real thorough breakdown. And I want people to sit with that. I
2: And
0: also
2: that's
0: just
2: why we
0: want,
2: did
0: yes,
2: the
0: yes, indeed.
2: album.
0: Also, you mentioned Hazel Scott, and I don't want that to go over people's heads. Hazel Scott, many people will reduce her to just being a singer. You know, you look her up, you see her as an entertainer. You know, during a time when it was hard for black folks to even get a role, you know, you were reduced to just being a singing part. But she was a force of nature, politically speaking, and somebody who was, you know, about that life in a very serious way when it came to her politics. And I think a lot of times we don't know that about some of these folks, and it's kind of like she's a great singer, you know, and maybe even a beauty queen, but she was you know, she was that person, a fighter. You
2: A
0: know,
2: fighter.
0: we're gonna wrap up, and I appreciate you giving us, you know, a lot of this breakdown. I want you all to get some last comments in, and I'll start with you, Russell, as to where you want to see, what are the marching orders for people listening? You know, what do you want them to do moving forward in these turbulent times?
1: The first and foremost thing that we're asking from everyone is solidarity, mutual aid, and putting down whatever small disagreements or differences that you may have. Now is not the time.
0: Right.
1: There were times before when we were saying that. Now it's dead serious. Like we don't have the space, capacity, or time to internally squabble over anything right now. Put that to the side and let's move forward together. And
0: Real talk.
1: I want to say also just quickly, my father has a bunch of initiatives. You know, one is Maroon Camp. Look me up about that. Curb Fest, please donate to Curb Fest. Go out to Curb Fest. 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Check out Curb Fest. And coming up in September is the Prisoner's Family Brunch. Please donate to the Prisoner's Family Brunch. It's my dad's memorial every year. We feed people like myself who struggled years to liberate their family. We also teach people how to get their dad out of prison, their mom out of prison. We also have those mothers there. We have those lawyers there. We have those support groups there. We have those campaigns there. So reach out to me on any of the social medias platforms. Rshokes@gmail is my
0: Spell the last name.
1: Shokes, my first initial, my last name, RShoAT as in Tom, Z as in Zebra at Gmail, RShoATZ at Gmail.
0: Russell, we appreciate you coming on, and it's about being intentional, nurturing relationships, you know, breaking bread with people. I'll even forgive you for, you know, your teams, what you did to us.
1: Well, and I'm not, listen, I'm not taking nothing for granted. I'm not making no promises. Hey, LeBron's LeBron. I will say Jalen, is from the yay. And I know
0: Well, he
1: Jay.
0: went to school. He went to school in the
1: Yeah,
0: yay.
1: well, he went to school on the yay, And so that's it, Davey. I ain't gonna say no more, no more, no less.
0: All right, man. We'll
1: Thank you.
0: still be
1: Thank you. Thanks
0: friends.
1: for all
0: We'll
1: you've
0: still be
1: given.
0: friends.
1: Thank you, brother. It's not personal. I still love
0: Yeah, same here. Same here. Obi, man. I don't want to take for granted that you written like 17 plays. You know, you wrote a play on Asada. You
2: No,
0: wrote
2: no, Davey, I'm close to 40.
0: Gosh, really?
2: That needs to be updated. And we
0: Wow.
2: would like to, yeah. So it's a beautiful thing. It's three layers to it. We have what's called the Mass Emphasis Children's History and Theater Company. We also have
0: Okay.
2: something called the Mass Emphasis Positive Action and Creativity Youth Brigade. where we identify skills and talents that children have and have them develop projects around those skills and talents that focus on our resistance. And then we have a African history class on Saturdays, 3 to 4 East Coast time, that people can be involved with. But as it pertains to this project, we really feel right now, Davey, and try not to laugh about this because it's humor to it. But George Bush, the largest highway in Ghana is named after George W. Bush, and he's a born again humanitarian. And he bo his foundation boasts to have te tested more African women for breast and cervical cancer than any other. So when you look at the collapse of the United States Agency for International Development, suspicion around the Gates Foundation, the masquerade of the Bush Foundation, we have the opportunity to throw our energy and resources behind the Cuban doctors in Africa. And my nephew, like I said, he has a brigade of doctors that graduated from the medical school who are in Mozambique right now, working for the next month. They were in Guinea-Bissau last year. This is something that we feel the whole diaspora needs to get behind. And so we're calling on artists. We even want to have a conversation with Stevie Wonder, because right now he's the United Nations Messenger of Peace, and his focus is diabetes and children. So we would like to have a conversation with him because Cuba has a treatment that prevents the amputation of limbs from diabetes victims, which we know is most diabetic victims' worst nightmare. So we want to have serious conversations with the whole diaspora about supporting Cuba's medical efforts in Africa. And of course, that overlaps with the humanitarian aid that we're sending to Cuba, because right now there are 200,000 patients waiting to be seen by their doctors because of the blackouts and everything like that. So we just want to bring attention to that. But as far as what we do with children, people can be in touch with us. We have some other plans. There's a agro expo that we're organizing with children at the end of this year. So it's a multitude of different things. My Instagram is at OBIEGBUNA15, and my email is OBIEGBUNA15@gmail.com. So we really we're looking to do another album around this, but we're looking to establish something permanent where we create a vehicle for artists. And we thank you for this opportunity. We really do.
0: No, thank you. And we're gonna head on out. And we will have you brothers back. So this ain't a one and done conversation. So again, Obi
2: Thank you.
0: Egbuna and Russell Schultz, we're gonna take a break on Hard Knock Radio.

Hello, and welcome to Love Letter from Our Future. I'm your host, Rosina. This is episode 2 of the No King's Day interviews, where I invited people attending this protest in Detroit to share their most positive visions for our future. Imagination is powerful. How will we know what kind of future we want if we don't imagine it and talk amongst ourselves first? Love Letter from Our Future is where we can do that. No King's Day on October 18th, 2025 was a protest against the authoritarian regime in the United States government right now. There were an estimated 7 million people at more than 2,700 events in all 50 states, in Washington, D.C., and in cities worldwide. This one was being held at Roosevelt Park in front of the Michigan Central train station in Detroit. This site itself is a bold symbol of how people's imagination and resources came together in a vision and a plan to restore the dilapidated train station. Michigan Central was, up until recently, a symbol of the decline of Detroit.